the mutual societies, which are such an integral part of Australian society. So, look, it sounds esoteric, but the fact is, it will be an interesting presentation, not because I'm presenting it, because it's an area that very few people speak about and which has had a significant impact on the type of country that we have become. So if you can't make it next 6:30 p.m. for a 7 p.m. start for this presentation, you can bring food along. The mutual societies, which are such an integral part of Australian society. So, look, it sounds esoteric, but the fact is, it will be an interesting presentation, not because I'm presenting it, because it's an area that very few people speak about and which has had a significant impact on the type of country.

7th, we'll be having dinner down at Frankston at La Porchetta's. And we had a great crew turn up last month, so hopefully we'll see more of you there. Obviously, there's not much going on in the Mornington Peninsula radical-wise, and that's why people turn up. Now, on the 3rd of June, which is the first Wednesday in June, we'll be having a Mabo Day gathering at Federation Square. We have every year in honour of my late wife, Ellen Jose, and that's on the 3rd of June, which will be starting at midday. Usually finishes in about 30 minutes. We're one of the few people outside the Torres Strait that actually mark that important day when the fiction of Terra Nullius was kicked out of the Australian legal system. And on that first Wednesday, we'll be having dinner once again at Ringwood. So there's a lot. Now, an important rally coming up is on the 30th Saturday, the 30th of May. It's a mass rally for public housing starting at the State Library at 11 a.m. So there's a few things there to take up your time. Now, there's a few YouTube channels. You can go to Public Interest Before Corporate Interest, where I do a presentation every week. There's about 400 presentations there on different topics. And if you're interested in Australian radical history, the type of history that's important but you never hear about and its impact on today's society, you can always go to josephtoscano.narm, N-A-A-R-M. And just in case you're worried about divided nations, you can always join Public Interest Before Corporate Interest. Go to info, I-N-F-O, at pibsy.net. The sacred cows have wandered in. They're looking a bit bored. They're looking a bit listless. They've been up digesting the budget. There was nothing there for sacred cows or even any cows or even people on any type of social security benefit, but that's the way budgets are. It's about catching the middle ground. Here we are. The Community Radio Network is almost upon us. We're about to blast off.

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Welcome to the Anarchist World This Week, broadcast across Australia by the Community Radio Network. 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My name is Joseph Toscano. I'm hosting today's program. Look, I'd like to start off the program by passing on my sincere condolences to Ted Wyatt on the death of his wife. I think it was last Saturday. Cheryl Wyatt. They'd been together for over 40 years, and many people would know Ted. He was involved in heavily involved in the Tanaminui Morbulhina Commemoration Committee. I went across to northeast Tasmania with him earlier on this year to negotiate with that particular group. He's an Indigenous man himself with links to northeast Tasmania, but it's a difficult time for him, and all those of you who have been coming to the Frankston dinners would know Ted, and many of you others would have known him through his participation in many activities. He's a long-term listener to Talk Back with Attitude. So, Ted, all we can do is extend our condolences. Obviously, it was a shock. It was unexpected death, and it's very difficult. And I'm pleased you contacted us and let us know about your late wife, Cheryl. Now, if you wonder what anarchy is all about, an anarchist society is a voluntary, non-hierarchical

society based on the creation of political and social structures based on equal decision making power and equal access to wealth. Why those two concepts? Why power and wealth? Well, the term anarchos means without rulers. What gives rulers? The Putins, the Washington buffoon, the Chinese dictator, the ability to determine the lives of billions of people, inequalities in power and wealth. So the anarchist struggle is the struggle to devolve power, that's share power, possibly through direct democratic means, and hold wealth in common and use it for the common good. Now, we want our country back. You like that? It's a good slogan, isn't it? We want our country back. Now, I was interested in the Farah by-election. And I'm very interested in the rise and rise and rise and rise of divided nation, considering their policies. And the overwhelming theme in listening to their leader's address to the nation at their victory party was the phrase, "We want our country back." Now, I'm not going to discuss the irony of that, because obviously First Nations, First Nations people's country, they were here for 65,000 years. But I'm not going to discuss that irony, because I think what we are looking at is the rise and rise of a political, social and cultural movement that's not going to go away. A lot of people think that divided nation is a flash in the pan, their victory in Farah is a flash in the pan. Well, I disagree completely. Look, I don't live in a bubble. I mix with an extraordinary number of people from many different occupations, many people on social security benefits. I mean, the nature of my work ensures that I see a cross-section of Australian society. And I have been interested in the last few years in seeing the increasing desperation among an increasing number of Australians regarding their personal situation. And the fact is that what we are seeing is the death throes of neoliberalism. Now, just in case, you know, you forgot what neoliberalism is, it's basically been a political, social and community movement over the last half a century, which has put the private sector, the corporate sector, the private corporate sector, first and foremost among equals. Now, I know this is repetitive, but I think it's important we mention it. Neoliberalism is based on four concepts, four pillars, and that's deregulation, which means removing regulation which protects people. Privatisation, basically giving away public assets to the private sector, the corporate private sector. Globalisation, which means basically the world is our oyster, find the cheapest labour source in the world and give us a free trade. And corporatisation, and you all know what corporatisation is. You walk into a shopping centre, a temple of consumption, and all you see is the same logos and brands. Now, as a community, over the last 50 years, we have embraced, that's right, the great majority of Australians have embraced the neoliberal revolution, because they believed, they were told, that their lives would markedly improve if we took the government out of the way of the private sector, especially the corporate sector, that the way forward was to unleash the pent-up energy in a private sector that had been corralled by the state.
most commentators forgot that the rise of the state, the changes in the state from an authority which maintained the status quo to an authority which began to look after the interests of the people because of reform movements, revolutionary movements, and the list goes on and on. And the 17th and 18th century were a classical example of what happens when the state's only role was to ensure those in power continued to remain in power. So the century of revolution, the late 19th century and the first half of the 20th century, saw the state take on extra roles in terms of providing safety nets for populations, like safety nets as far as health was concerned, education, social security benefits, and the list goes on and on. Now, the neoliberal revolution, and it was a revolution, was about rolling back all these gains. And they justified this by saying, they brought up the population along with them by saying that the way forward for deregulation, privatisation, globalisation, and corporatisation is going to benefit the great majority of society. Well, the fact is, anybody with one synapse in neuron would know what the end point was. And the end point was that we saw the parliamentary process usurped by that 1% that owned the means of production, distribution, exchange, and communication. So for the last 20 to 30 years, as the neo-revolutionary bubble burst, a significant number of Australians, both permanent residents and citizens, began to find themselves on the outer. They began to find themselves they needed to tread water 24 hours a day in order to survive as a unit. So what we saw, what we have seen over the last few years, an increasing disillusionment with political parties that have supported the neoliberal agenda. Because all the major political parties in this country, including Divided Nation, and I'll speak about that in a minute, support the status quo. But people are looking around for alternatives. And Divided Nation is one vehicle which has been able to harness that dissatisfaction. So when the leader of Divided Nation, in her victory speech, stated, "We want our country back," and people in the background cheered, we need to understand what is happening. Because what is happening in Australia has been happening around the Western world as the neoliberal bubble bursts. And people find, whether it's the United States or Britain or Europe, that that agenda of privatising public assets, of allowing corporations free reign, of worshipping at the globalisation shrine and cutting any green or red or whatever regulations is not the way forward. So people are beginning to understand that. So people are parking their anger into groups like Divided Nations or Washington Buffoon's Republican Party or the Reform Party in the United Kingdom or the Marie Le Pen Party in France and in Italy, and the list goes on and on. So what we are seeing is a grassroots revolt against
has failed neoliberal philosophy in countries where the major political parties, which theoretically represented the people, have been found to be nothing more than mouthpieces for the 1% that own the means of production, distribution, exchange and communication. That's why in a country as rich as Australia, we have 1/3 of the population living on social security benefits. We have private charities raising money to send Australian kids to public schools. We have eye-watering public hospital waiting lists, and the list goes on and on. Because there's never enough resources to meet demand, because the 1% that own the means of production, distribution, exchange and communication, and the 8% that have been dragged along into the investment market because of investment-friendly legislation, somehow have become the major players in our society. So as more and more people are left behind, especially in regional areas, not as much in rural areas, but in regional Australia, which is about 15% of the country's population, we're seeing an increasing number of people, not just the old baby boomers, but an increasing number of young people being attracted to divided nation because they seem to be a party which hasn't been infected by the neoliberal virus. Now, let's look at this. Now, the slogan is, we want our country back. Now, the problem is that although divided nation has won a historic lower house victory, quite an extraordinary victory, and they should be congratulated for their campaigning, especially when they have very few viable policies, the fact is they've been able to harness that dissatisfaction which is growing in our community. And it's growing rapidly in our community. 12 months after the Labor Party scores a historic majority, we see the divided nation vote, primary vote, rise from 6.5% to over 40% in Farrah. And on that basis, a number of regional seats will fall to divided nation at the next federal election. But that's a different story we'll speak about. So what do they mean by we want our country back? Now, the underlying philosophy behind divided nation is the fact, not the fact that the 1% own the means of production, distribution, exchange and communication, not the fact that the liberal revolution has robbed them of their future, but they see that their country, as we took over from First Nations people, has been taken over by migrants and asylum seekers and refugees. And we're talking about, you know, from World War II, who somehow don't share what they describe as an Australian identity. It's interesting to see that during the victory speech, Aussie, Aussie, oi, oi, oi, was a significant slogan. Now, it's all very well to be derisive of the people who vote for divided nation and to call them all the names under the sun. But the fact is, divided nation has been able to harness that disillusionment which has been created because of the failure of the neoliberal revolution to deliver results to the majority of the country, not by focusing on the 1% that own the means of production, distribution, exchange and communication, but by focusing on those people who have come to this country in a great majority of cases to improve their lives, as they are the problem. Now, you could evict
every migrant that's come to this country in the last 20 years. And you'd have exactly the same problem. Now, the interesting thing about divided nation is that one of the country's richest billionaires has become a primary backer of divided nation. And why is that? It's very simple. It's a divide and rule mentality. As long as we can divide people on the basis of gender or sexual preference or religion or language or ethnicity, we will never be able to challenge the power that is exercised by the 1% that own the means of production, distribution, exchange and communication. So what we are seeing, as we saw in the United States of America and to a lesser degree in the United Kingdom, what we are seeing is members of the 1% now throwing their support, significant support, behind political parties like Divided Nation. This policy basically divide the country. So the threat is real. I think it's important that people understand that our enemy is not the other. Our enemy is those who exercise power and hold wealth in their hands at the expense of the rest of the population. So we are at a watershed moment in history. And those of you who think that divided nation is going to disappear at the next election, federal election, need to think again. Because they are a growing force. Because the traditional political parties, whether it's the Alternative Liberal Party masquerading as the Labor Party, or the National Party, or the Liberal Party, are on the demise. And they're on the demise for one very good reason. Because they've hoisted their flags on the neoliberal bandwagon. So what we are seeing is a transformation in societies around the world. A transformation which is making parliamentary democracy, because parliamentary democracy is not democracy, making parliamentary democracy nothing more than some type of oddity practiced by, you know, a few nations, sovereign nation states around the world. So it is a watershed moment. And I think it's important that we go beyond the irony, we go beyond the finger pointing, we go beyond using terms like racist and this and that, and actually challenge this emerging force by demonstrating to people they are nothing more than a fifth column for the 1% that own the means of production, distribution, exchange and communication. It is no accident that working people and people on social security benefits, those that have been the losers during the neoliberal revolution, it's no accident they somehow think that a party which owes its allegiance to a billionaire, that has policies that divide the nation, is somehow going to be their saviour. 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The budget. Big ticket item, the budget. Now, I think it was 2 weeks ago. It could have been even last week. I spoke about public housing. Now, it's fascinating, isn't it? The concept of housing security. Now, many people in Western society
live in public housing. In some countries, like Austria, you've got about 40% of the population living in public housing. I think it's about 30% in Germany. But when you look at the gyrations of this particular budget regarding capital gains tax, negative gearing, it's making all the right noises in terms of equalising people on wages and people who rely on investments to prosper. The fact is it doesn't actually address the housing crisis. And for decades on this program, we have been railing without effect, or minimal effect, against the privatisation of the public housing sector through the creation of private enterprises, which are called social housing, affordable housing, community housing, which are basically private rental enterprises. You can solve the housing crisis tomorrow. You don't need a fancy budget. You don't need to put all the eggs in the hands of the private sector, because let's not forget that if you invest in new housing, you continue to get the negative gearing benefits. The fact is that nobody in this country, apart from a minuscule number of organisations, ever talk about the concept of public housing, which is state-owned, state-managed. The language regarding housing is to create increased housing stock through the private sector. And it doesn't matter the budgetary changes which will be introduced, many of them decades too late. The fact is that if you want to improve housing affordability, you build public houses and public apartments, or you spot purchase houses and apartments on behalf of a public housing entity. And if you want to build new ones, you have a public housing authority, not the private sector, which builds these homes. And I'll go through this again. I know. See, politics, radical politics, even any type of politics, is about repetition. And I'll go through this again. In any mixed economy, if you don't have a strong public housing sector or a strong collective sector, competition disappears. If a particular sphere of human activity is dominated by the private sector, you will find that competition is almost non-existent. That's why the government has created the Australian Competition and Consumer Commission, to ensure that competition at least, occurred, all right? Not that it helps, but it's there. So, I'll go through this again. I seem to do it every week. But it's just fundamental. And the budgetary garbage we're hearing today highlights the fact that some of the more simplest ways of approaching and overcoming intergenerational divide is by building public housing. The more public homes you have available, where people have security of tenure and pay 25% of their income, for rent, a number of things occur. If you're on a social security benefit, you have security of income. If you're a low wage earner, paying 25% of your income on rent and having repairs done by that authority means that you're able to save a deposit, and you may reach a stage where you can comfortably leave that public house
and move into the private market and get a mortgage. So public housing has a lot of advantages to it, not in terms of putting people with problems in one particular geographical space, but in terms of sharing the load. The greater the number of public houses, the less need for rental properties. The less need for rental properties, especially at the lower end of the market, what occurs is that more properties at the lower end of the market, the prices drop, and this allows people with less income to enter the private property market. It is as simple as A, it's as simple as 1 plus 1 equals 2, B, A, B follows A, and C follows B. It's that is simple. And that's the problem when you live in a society which is dominated by ideology. Now, we're told over and over again the Islamic State is dominated by ideology. Correct. We're told China is dominated by ideological concerns. Correct. But we're told where we are free in this country. We're not dominated by ideological concerns, but we are dominated by the ideological concerns, and the ideological concern revolves around having an economy which is totally privatised. Instead of using superannuation money in property investments or the stock market, why can't you use a little bit of superannuation money to bankroll collectives and cooperatives and set up a third tier of the Australian economy? Why can't you use a little bit of superannuation money to actually bankroll public housing? So the list goes on and on. Now, we are seeing a transition in society. I'm a baby boomer. I'm on the way out. I assume most of the listeners of this program are baby boomers, right? Because they still listen to radio. Maybe some younger people listen to podcasts of the Anarchist World this week. But the issue is, if you don't have competition in a capitalist society, corporations are formed and nothing changes. Now, this budget is extraordinary. It's extraordinary because it's forgotten about the forgotten people. Who are the forgotten people? The one third of Australians who rely on social security benefits to survive. We have tax offsets for wage earners. We have changes in taxation regulations regarding capital gains tax and negative gearing. But there is not 1 cent been invested in people on social security benefits. Nothing. People on Newstart continue to be the lowest paid social security beneficiaries in this country. And the list goes on and on. So this is a budget which is aimed at the emerging majority of voters. The boomers are on their way out. But there is an increasing number of Australians, younger people, who leave university with a hex debt, which they need to pay off, who find themselves in poorly paid jobs that are contract orientated because of the legislation which has been passed in this country over the last 20 to 30 years to basically destroy the trade union movement, who find themselves in the situation of not having any permanency as far as accommodation is concerned, unless they can be assisted by the bank of mum and dad. And it's quite extraordinary. The fourth biggest lender of housing in this country is the bank of mum and dad. So if your mum and dad were on low-paid jobs, if your mother stayed at home to look after you and the other siblings and doesn't have any superannuation, and you rely on one wage, well, obviously the bank of mum and dad can't help you out because you need every dollar to survive. So no wonder
as I said before, we see a majority, well, a significant number, not a majority, but a significant number of Australians looking for options, voting for divided nation. And when divided nation is bankrolled to a significant degree by a number of billionaires in this country, you begin to understand that the divide and rule philosophy, which has stopped Social Security beneficiaries and working people from getting together over the last 50 years, will continue. Because we'll continue to be divided on what are essentially cosmetic issues. Let's move on. Now, I'm interested in the concept of the majority rule. Now, we have a constitution, which I've spoken about ad nauseum, devoid of human rights. Now, a lot of people think democracy is about majority rules. Now, obviously, most countries either have a written or unwritten constitution which determines the type of power that is able to be exercised by the state. If you live in China, the Chinese Communist Party is the arbitrator of how power is divided. If you live in Iran, it's the Islamic government. If you live in Israel, it's their particular government, and the list goes on and on. They all have constitutional arrangements which maintain those in power in power. Now, in so-called Western parliamentary democracies, where majority rules seems to be the central tenet of our democratic system, you need some type of constitutional arrangements which protects the minorities, which protects minorities in our community. If you look at human history, if you look at the atrocities that have been committed by majorities against their own people because of their sexual preference, because of their religion, you begin to understand if there are no constitutional arrangements which protect minorities, anything goes. For example, let's say there's a parliamentary election and, I'm head of a party which says that blue-eyed children are the spawn of the devil and they should all be executed when they turn two, right? And I win a majority in both houses of parliament, which may seem unlikely, but could always, something like that is occurring. Well, does that mean that we have the right, because it's a majority vote, to execute all two-year-old with blue eyes because we think they are the spawn of the devil? Obviously we don't. So if you have a constitution that doesn't protect the individual from the arbitrary exercise of state power, like the Australian Constitution, we see the passage of draconian legislation over and over and over again in this country, which gives the state unlimited power, and unlimited power to destroy what it perceives to be opposition, like the trade union movement. So in many regards, we are very little different from autocratic governments. Now, I can assure you, if the type of ideas that I'm speaking about became prominent in our society, there'd be laws in place to ban us as a political entity. The laws are there now. The Attorney General can, at any time, ban any organisation, doesn't have to go through Parliament, the laws has been passed, they perceive may pose a threat to Commonwealth interests. Now, I haven't made this up. It's there. You've got draconian legislation which is enacted on a day-to-day basis,
which sees people involved in legitimate protest activity being criminalised and jailed in this country. Obviously, it's there to, you know, make people think twice about taking protest action. And we've seen these draconian environmental laws come into place in various states over the last few years. So the list goes on and on. So if the majority says something should go ahead, it doesn't mean that should go ahead if it tramples on the rights of minority. And if you've got no constitutional protection, which means you've got no legal protection, then the government of the day can, by generating hysteria about fifth columnists in our midst, it can basically get away with judicial murder. You listen to The Anarchist World This Week, broadcast across Australia via the Community Radio Network. This program is streaming live on 3cr.org.au. You can leave a message on 0439 395 489. 0439 395 489. You can, write letters. Post Office Box 20, Parkville 3052. Just like to remind people that on the third Wednesday in June, we'll be doing a radiothon for the Anarchist World This Week. Although the program is broadcast nationally, it comes from the studios of 3CR, and we're trying to raise about $20,000 through the Anarchist World This Week to assist community radio station 3CR, which is celebrating its 50th birthday on the 4th of July. And if there's anybody in Melbourne listening to this program on the 4th of July, from 11 a.m. to 4 p.m, there'll be a Knees Up Mother Brown gathering and party at the Collingwood Town Hall, which is in Abbotsford, not Collingwood. And you're all invited. You can tell everybody Joe Toscana gave me an invitation, and they will let you in, hopefully. Of course they will. Just come in. Now, let's move on. The National Party. The biggest losers with the rise of Divided Nation in regional Australia, as well as the outer suburbs of Australia, will be the National Party. The National Party was formed over 100 years ago. And while the Liberal Party has been trounced at federal election after federal election, the National Party has been able to hold its seats to date. Now, the National Party is about to go the way of the Bulletin. Now, those of you old enough may remember the Bulletin. The Bulletin was around for over 100 years. It was a very important magazine in terms of fashioning ideas in this country in the late 19th century and the first half of the 20th century. But about 30 years ago, I think the 1980s, it was bought by the Packers and then shut down. So because something has lasted 100 years, doesn't mean it's going to last 101 years. Now, the National Party, we saw Mr. Barnaby Joyce desert to Divided Nation because he saw the writing on the wall. If you look at the results in Farrer, it was interesting. The National Party and Liberal vote was around 20%. And they also gave their preferences to Divided Nation. But that's a different story for them. So if the National Party, which is the old country party, continues on its neoliberal journey, what we'll see is that most of the National Party seats will be lost, both Senate and House of Representatives at the next federal election, which will mean the demise of the National Party. It's a little bit like the Australian Democrats. They may be around in name only, but they've got no political muscle. The fact is, the National Party is on its way out because it's lost its heartland. Instead of looking after the interests
of regional and rural Australia, it's been looking after the interests of agribusiness. The corporations which dominate agriculture in this country. It has been nothing more than an apologist for them. The election of a new leader who understands that the National Party is on the way out is not going to help the National Party, because there is no momentum behind the National Party, and I expect that it will disappear. And all those regional seats that are held by the National Party, will, including Nicholls in Victoria, will fall into the divided nation fold, which means they may have the balance of power in the Senate, not the Greens, but the divided nation. But more importantly, they may be in a position in the lower house to form a coalition with what's left of the National and Liberal Party. Now, the fact is that one thing John Howard was insistent on was putting the divided nation last on their how to vote card, and that basically kept them out of, you know, a meaningful role in Australian politics for decades. Now, let's look at the Liberal Party and their response to the budget. Now, everybody says that this is a radical federal budget. It is not a radical budget. The ALP seen the writing on the wall, not just for the National Liberal Party, for possibly itself, it's not able to deliver what it's promised the Australian people, because it continues to be an apologist for the 1% that own the means of production, distribution, exchange and communication, has made some minor changes to taxation laws and dressed them up as overcoming the imbalance between the baby boomers, the rest of society, in terms of economics. The fact is, the Liberal Party is also on the way out. The Liberal Party is on a frayed IPA neoliberal tightrope without a safety net. When your vote collapses from over 40% to 11% within a year of a federal election, when the party is almost non-existent in terms of branches, and most branches have now been taken over by the ideologues in the Institute of Private Affairs. I won't use the word public to describe them, because they've got no interest in public affairs. They are about to fall into a chasm of their own making. And nothing highlights this than their response to the budget. The minuscule reforms which have been outlined in the current budget in terms of taxes on family trusts, in terms of capital gains tax, in terms of negative gearing, are going to be opposed totally by the Liberal Party, because it's still hostage. It's not Menzies' Liberal Party. It's still hostage to the 1% that own the means of production, distribution, exchange and communication. People like Gina Rinehart understand the Liberal Party is on the way out. They hold very few metropolitan seats and even fewer regional seats. When a former leader of the Liberal Party resigns and the vote in that seat collapses from over 3% to 11%, you know that particular party has a problem. And the problem is the fact that it's been captured by ideologues. It's been captured by people who have never learnt one lesson from their failures. So the demise of the National and Liberal Party opens up two options. And I can assure you, people won't be voting Greens. I think the Green vote has peaked for a variety of reasons. And one of the reasons is the
intestine disputes within that particular party. And it's not going to be picked up by the alternative Liberal Party because it continues to promote the interests of the 1% that own the means of production, distribution, exchange and communication. Doesn't talk about, you know, nationalising assets or increasing taxation revenue from our assets, natural resources, but continues to hold the hand and squeeze the hand of the corporate sector while banning the rest of Australians who rely on Social Security benefits and on wage earners from actually even attending their little wedding. So we'll either see the emergence of a third force in this country, which will move into the centre, we will continue to see the rise and rise and rise of divided nations, as we saw in the United States of America and as we're seeing in Great Britain and France and Germany, because they will, by dividing us on the basis, as I keep saying, of what are basically cosmetic differences, you know, race, language, culture, religion, sexual preference, gender, the list goes on and on, will win the day. It's a sad story. Sad story. Been around for 75 years to see the state of Australian politics in this particularly difficult cul-de-sac is something that we all need to tackle. So, I think understanding the situation helps us move forward. Now, there may be a few people who are interested in joining public interest before corporate interest. You can go to the website info@pibsy.net. If you don't have an access to a computer, you can leave a message on 0439 395 489. But the fact is, it's very easy to say, woe is me. What's the point? Well, there is a point. We are at a watershed moment in this country's history. And in which direction it will move to a significant degree depends on how you approach this issue. It's all very easy to point the finger at divided nation and say, you're all racist, you're all this, you're all that, you're all homophobes, transphobes, whatever, whatever crap you want to put in their direction. But that's not the issue. The issue is, because of the failure of the neoliberal revolution and the inability of what are called progressive forces in this country to tackle the issue of growing economic inequality and concentrating on identity politics and environmental politics, that we have allowed as a movement, no matter how divided we are, we have allowed as a movement groups like Divided Nation to begin to dominate the political process and the political conversation in this country. And all that will do is divide us. It'll create intestine disputes. And in many regards, progressives are a laughing stock. And we are a laughing stock because we've taken the easy way out. We've concentrated on the health of minorities. We've forgotten about the great majority of people who are facing increasing pressures as far as their day-to-day existence is concerned. Increasing pressures. And we can't even offer a solution. No wonder Divided Nation is becoming a powerful force in this country, not just in regional Australia, not just in outer metropolitan Australia, but in pockets of Australian society, which we should have been, as a movement, directing our energies to, who now throw their dices in with Divided Nation. And if you think
I'm exaggerating. Just look at the next elections and see how I'm exaggerating. 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A few YouTube channels, Public Interest Before Corporate Interests. There's about 400 presentations there in various aspects of day-to-day life. You know, politics, culture, you name it. If you're interested in radical Australian history, and why not? Because nobody ever talks about radical Australian history in any positive sense. I suggest you go to josephtoscano.com. If you're interested in public interests, putting public interest, the interests of the many before the interests of the few, well, I suggest you go to PIBCI, PIBCI.net, PIBCI.net. You can leave messages on 0439 395 489. I'll get back to you in the next 2 or 3 days. 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You don't get many these days. Post Office Box 20, Parkville 3052. 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I'd just like to remind you, Community Radio 3CR will be having a 50th birthday party on the 4th of July this year. Every single one of you is welcome. And I'm in the process of getting some very special Anarchist World This Week t-shirts made, maybe even other stuff made to celebrate that fact. The party is on Saturday the 4th of July, starts at 11 a.m, goes to about 4 p.m. You'll meet lots of the presenters there. You've all got an invitation. Collingwood Town Hall, which unfortunately is in Abbotsford. Thank you once again for listening to The Anarchist World This Week on your local community radio station.

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0: first went to air in 1976. That's right, we're turning 50 this year.
1: Good afternoon and welcome to 3CR, and yes, we've finally done it at last. We're at our new studios in Cromwell Street, Collingwood, and the new, brand spanking new transmitter just north of the Collingwood Town Hall. We're glad to be here, we're very glad to be here, and I think everybody in the studio will agree with me there. And we'll be bringing you our regular Saturday program, we hope, without any hitches. So, on this inaugural day at our new site, we welcome you and hope you'll enjoy the programs that'll be coming your way.
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3: The state government has sold 578 hectares of public land to private developers. They're building private-public partnership model housing over public housing land, and it's just not on.
4: Housing is just massively expensive. It's never been effective in this country to rely on the market to provide decent housing for people.
5: Rent has risen by 21%. 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
6: As the rents keep rising, so must we. 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It will only be victorious by the many.
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1: critical analysis of Aboriginal affairs

jumping on my bed. I thought I could escape, but I'm still here in my mind. Even in the city, I can hear the

That's Neil Murray, Broken Land. Welcome to the fire. The time is 7 minutes past 11, Community Radio 3CR. I've just pulled some old interviews out of the file. I'm going to check them out, so bear with me, folks. This one's got, I don't know what it is, so just check it out. Yeah, Aboriginal health is not a health issue, really. It's more of a political one. And it's the will of these politicians which determines the health of Aboriginal people in this country. I just wonder if Chelsea's sort of looking at that sort of what's going on there, and she's created a thing called the Inala Manifesto. Inala's a suburb of Brisbane.

0: She attended a Indigenous Health and Wellbeings conference in Darwin. She issued this manifesto, the Yanala Manifesto. Was inspired by the work of Lester Irrabinna Rigney. As a strategy for winning the war, our Aboriginal, the gap, I suppose, and the history around poor health for Aboriginal people, the manifesto calls on for a new Indigenous health research paradigm that recognises persistent health inequalities are the product of an ongoing process of colonisation that continues to insist that ill health experienced by Indigenous peoples is a product of black lack, biological or culturally. Foregrounds Indigenous intellectual sovereignty, not as a radical or alternative position, but renders visible the strength, capability and humanity of Indigenous peoples in all the processes and products. Recognises health and well-being as a fundamental human right, which means that health research is a question of politics and political struggle rather than simply a production of evidence base for action. Attends to the nature of function of race, not just in how Indigenous people experience racism in health system, but more broadly how race operates to produce the conditions of racialised health inequalities to persist. Demands of health researchers courage rather than compliance to turn their gaze on how institutions, structures, systems and processes operate to undermine Indigenous health and well-being. Considers disciplinary disloyalty as a form of academic excellence and gathers the thinkers wherever they are located. So that's the gist of Chelsea's Yanala Manifesto. So hopefully I'm going to be talking to her very shortly. And actually, she's I'll be back in a minute because she's on the line through. I'll just get her on. 39 minutes past 5 o'clock, you're at the Fire Bundling, and I've got a very special guest on the line, none other than Chelsea Bond, who's a, I suppose you can say she's an Indigenous health researcher. She works at the Queensland University of Technology in the Corumba Institute, I think it was called, where she's been working on issues around health research. That's an important issue, trying to get to understand what's going on here with our people. Good morning. Good afternoon, in fact.
1: Good Chelsea, afternoon.
0: Thanks for coming on, sis.
1: No, thank you so much for having me. I feel very honoured to have this yarn.
0: No, I'm really honoured too, because you've got a very powerful voice and you know how to use it. And you're starting to produce some really good stuff like the manifesto, What Needs to Happen.
1: And
0: So how does research play a part in the scheme of things, and why is it so important, Charles?
1: Well, research has been particularly violent for blackfellas. We think about racial violence in terms of the cops on the street, but what enables that racial violence is the intellectual work that makes it rational, natural, and inevitable.
0: Is that the institutionalisation of the process? That's where the actual racism stemming from is, from these institutions. And
1: well, it's the invention of race itself as an idea, and I'd argue that the academy, even though people get that racism is bad, there still hasn't been a relinquishment of the production of racialised knowledge. And I've got to I started out as a health worker. At the bottom rung of the racial hierarchy in the health system, was frustrated with that. And as even in my health worker training, the texts that I had to read about us were just in line with what I knew about ourselves as blackfellas. Like, I first started when I was 17 years of age, and I didn't know we were so sick as a people. Because at our kitchen table, the stories that were told was about Ngani Dora surviving, living to over 90 years of age. So I always thought we were strong,
0: Well, we're incredibly strong.
1: Hey, we are. But when I came to study health and how the white epidemiologists had constructed a knowing about us through health, was that we were destined to die. So these racial ideas ever present in what we assume are these innocent spaces of like health research.
0: What's that old saying about smooth the dying pillow? Is it that sort of that was their thinking? From the beginning.
1: And that idea is still there. Like I just think about, you know, every year we have the Closing the Gap report and the failed targets, and there seems to be this indifference to the persisting health inequalities. And in fact, some, you know, there are those that see it as inevitable still.
0: Why is it so? With such the amounts of income that have gone into these identified issues over a long period of time, at least nearly 40 years, more, you know, 50 odd years, when an average people, you know, I remember beginning with Aboriginal community-controlled health service, you know.
1: Yep.
0: They started to identify these problems and the need for research and identified those sorts of things. And it's all seen that that's also seemed to have got flipped on its head and it's become worse in a sense. And
1: It's like it's sustained it, it's ingrained it, and what it's done is it's secured up a sense of settler innocence, that they're doing their best.
0: Look like they're doing something. Yeah,
1: absolutely. So the NHMRC, in more recent years, has made a commitment. 5% of their budget goes towards Indigenous health. But when you analyse who gets that money,
0: yes,
1: and
0: exactly
1: what and where that goes, it's for the careers of non-Indigenous researchers, not for the cause of Indigenous survival.
0: That's disgusting. And it is really
1: disgusting. Still very body parts approach. Yeah, it's still very, you know, surveil the black body as though there's something wrong with us.
0: It's not just the health system that's doing it. It's the legal system as well, and you know, childcare, all those things. This is what happens to the Aboriginal budget. We don't see it. It doesn't reach the ground.
1: I
0: think that's the reasons why there's a huge gap. You know, there's a demand that, you know, we need a hell of a lot more resources than what we get. But even the meagre ones that we do space to get, it doesn't reach the ground at all. And there's a huge bureaucracy like taking advantage of that. You know, and none of it's that's been a total failure if you have a look at the history of it.
1: Yeah, and Blackfellas haven't been, you know, passive in this. You know, if we think about best model of primary health care is in the Aboriginal community controlled health sector.
0: Absolutely.
1: Which emerged out of denial of health care for
0: yes.
1: Blackfellas.
0: Yes.
1: But instilled an under-resourcing of that sector that we know is achieving amazing outcomes, and most Blackfellas who use a community controlled health service know what the waiting times are. Our systems are under-resourced despite being the best model of care.
0: And you know how impatient Blackfellas are. I'm one of them. You know, I can't stand there. I can't sit like in a hospital, or, you know, I'd rather just take my chances on the street. And I've done that a number of times. I just walked away, despite the serious issues I'm facing. Something seriously wrong. And I remember working for the health service back in the day, and you know, when it was independent and self-determining and community controlled, they talked about health per se wasn't really a health issue for Aboriginal people. It was more of a political issue and a political issue of political will. And if you look at things like trachoma, which was, you know, the cure for it, was invented here in Australia in the 50s, and yet we've got the highest rate of it in the world. You know, it only requires a 10-cent shot in the arm. You know, this is it's criminal what's going on and the way they're I equate it to an act of genocide while they're managing controlling our affairs the way they are, very badly.
1: Absolutely. I mean, you know, the issue of Indigenous ill health is not a clinical problem, and that's what we argue with the Nala Manifesto. It is a political problem, and the one text that sustained me in amongst the violence of the white epidemiologist when I was 17 studying was the foreword in the first ever National Aboriginal Health Strategy written in 1989 by the late John Newfong.
0: Okay.
1: He spelled that out very clearly. And it's that text I still return to this day.
0: Okay, yes.
1: Honouring the tradition of our black critical theorists who had understanding of our situation better than any clinician or epidemiologist ever did.
0: So what's happened? What's happened over that period of time? Because, you know, like you say, that I think the World Health Organization has adopted our definition of what health was back in the day. Yep. They were so impressed by Aboriginal people, you know, in spite of, you know, we coming out of ghettos and creating policies like that. I was so impressed by the Aboriginal health services early days. You know, they created an independent national body out of nothing, in spite of the government's duty of care and fiduciary obligation. And, you know, that sort of policy was accepted globally as a definition of health. What's going on this planet, if that's the case, you know?
1: Well, I think one of the challenges, and this is, I guess, why we're looking at how do we build our Black intellectual collectives, is that I think that Indigenous health is still a very conservative space. We've forgotten the political foundations on which we exist. And that some people enter into the health system being disciplined by their disciplines, believing in the lies that it tells, and co-sign refreshing of targets rather than a radical reframing of that relationship. And so it's not enough just to have more, you know, Black faces in white spaces. We need to return to the Black collective strategizing.
0: Yes.
1: And stand firm on the front line. And that means, and that's why we're calling for a different kind of academic that is courageous.
0: I can hear what you're saying. You think that many the wider community can understand what we're talking about here? It's, they think they're doing us a favour, but you know, you look at the amounts of money. Like I said, it doesn't reach the ground, and it's been absorbed somewhere else, infrastructure and car fleets and TA, but doesn't. The programs on the ground don't happen. And what I noticed back in the day, that's when that the programs on the ground were the most important things. Yep. And people even were voluntary for these things.
1: Absolutely. And, I mean, there's limits, I think, to what, you know, with 3% of the population, I mean, we do punch above our weight. But there's also another side of this story, and the explicit racial violence in the health system. And we see it in emergency rooms of Black fellas being turned away or not being assessed properly. And there are any number of coronial inquiries that are taking place and often get overlooked. So we look at the coronial inquiries into deaths in custody, but there are a whole lot of coronial inquiries happening around deaths in the context of healthcare. And no one is being held accountable.
0: And that'd be the majority of our premature deaths in this country are in that situation.
1: And our families have to fight even to get investigations into the preventable deaths. And I've got a PhD student, Helen McKay-Jalik, who has been examining preventable deaths of Black fellows in the health system from 2000 to 2018. This is under the Close in the Gap era. And there's over 4,000 cases that have been referred to the coroner, with only, I think, over just 300 going to coronial inquest.
0: Okay.
1: And even then, when they get there, still refuse to look at systemic racism.
0: Is this systemic racism, it's criminal, isn't it? And is criminal neglect a crime? And you know, how do we get that addressed? Because these are the issues. You know, we're quite capable of taking care of ourselves. We've done it for about a million years before colonisers turned up here.
1: Yep.
0: So, the problem is their application of healthcare to our people. It's all tied up in that, and I see it as a form of genocide in the context of Aboriginal people, and if it's this racist criminal actions going on in that level of policy making and thing like that, how did we stop that?
1: Yeah, well, I mean, back in the day when I was at Aboriginal health worker, we used to have to do cultural awareness training, you know, teach them how to treat us as human. I've now shifted in terms of as an academic and doing intellectual work to help inform legal cases to hold the system accountable.
0: Okay. How's that
1: and
0: going?
1: So we've got a number of expert reports sitting at coronial inquests at present in which the states are fighting to have kept out. And so rather than appeal to our oppressor, it's about taking up the fight. And what we need to do is build more Black fellows willing to join that fight intellectually, politically, legally.
0: You got me on board. It's just I'm
1: all... Hey. Well, and the thing is, we got mob that are doing the work, but we need more mob doing the work at their work, their work.
0: Okay,
1: not leaving that outside and only going to an Invasion Day protest.
0: Well, 9 to 5 Black fella.
1: That's right. And you know, I work in a system that I, critique heavily, and I found a way to exist in it while, you know, calling out its limitations and its
0: Yeah, you're the boss on that. And we need to do that. We need to use what we can use in that system. It's, you know, so, you know, don't let that phase you in any way, shape or form.
1: And I think what's held me, and that's why we're like, when we set up that Inala Manifesto, is what held me is the community of like-minded people.
0: Yeah, cool.
1: You know, and we have to remember the power of our community when we stand together and we strategize together. And so I guess what we're trying to do is build that community more broadly.
0: Yeah, that was Chelsea Bond, Wadigo, talking about Aboriginal health. It's 22 minutes past 11. I got a very special guest in the studio, none other than Kieran Stewart Asherton. Is that the right way? I always get that wrong.
2: Yeah, no, you got it right.
0: Yeah. Thanks for coming in, bros.
2: Yeah, no, cheers for having me on.
0: You've got a program coming up after mine.
2: Yeah.
0: And what's going to happen in the near future is I'm gonna jump ship from Bunjil's Fire. You're not going to hear that no more.
2: Mm.
0: It's going to be part of your program, which I think that's going to be great because I think you could use 2 hours. You have a lot to say, Bruce.
2: Yeah, definitely. And yeah, it's the end of an era.
0: And I've been here more than half the time 3CR's been around. So
2: yeah, hectic.
0: It's got 50 years coming up on July the 4th.
2: Yeah, yeah.
0: Big party. So that's sort of like my swan song. I'll be, just doing Black and Deadly at some stage. I'm still doing Black Block, but
2: oh, yeah.
0: I'm working that out as well. So
2: yeah, yeah. Yeah, well, it's some big shoes to fill.
0: No, not really. No. I have fun. I really do. I really love 3CR. It's been my second home for all that time too.
2: Yeah.
0: So yeah, I'm going to miss it. But
2: really great crew here. I've really enjoyed, you know, being a part of the 3CR community and having a radio show here and just, you know, organising and working with all the crew here. They're a great bunch.
0: Yeah. You know, and you have an organisation called BPU. You can really do a lot for that as well.
2: Yeah, yeah.
0: With the radio and promoting that idea. And how is that all going anyway? Like it's a national body, isn't it?
2: Yeah, yeah, national body. We have a few members spread across the continent. Obviously, you know, trying to get more members all the time and stuff like that, especially mob members and that. But, it's going really good. And we've got a lot of things we're doing, a lot of community support that we're providing as well. Like we've got stuff like the Community Solidarity Fund. So, get a lot of donations and stuff and fundraisers and then use that money to support mob how we can, you know, like women fleeing DV situations or, you know, people need bond for a house because they're homeless or car repairs or got no money for food. So we'll send them some like Woolies vouchers and stuff like that or, yeah.
0: Do you do things like funerals and things?
2: Yeah, yeah, yeah. We've helped out a few mob now, yeah, like no, paying for sorry business and stuff.
0: When it comes to the crunch, you need that support.
2: Yeah, yeah.
0: So where's all our organisation? They get a lot of money, these fellas. It doesn't seem to translate.
2: Yeah. Well, you know, that's the, you know, the ironic thing about all this. You know, we don't get any funds or any grants from the government or corporations or anything. And, you know, for the most part, our donations are just like $10, $20 here and there from people. But we've managed to do, with only a few thousand dollars, we've probably managed to provide more support than most of these organisations that have millions of dollars have done.
0: It's crazy, isn't it? Yeah, no, it needs to change.
2: Yeah.
0: So give BPU a plug. How do you get involved?
2: So we've got...
0: I've got different listeners probably to you.
2: Yeah, yeah. So we've got a few different like social medias like Instagram and Facebook. Got a YouTube channel as well. We've got a bunch of education videos up, bunch of lectures and stuff that we've done. We've got our website, blackpeoplesunion.org, where we've got like our articles and statements and talk a bit about what we're up to. People can sign up to our mailing list there and they can... give us a donation if they've got a few spare dollars. The best way is probably just to follow along on the social media if you are on social media. We promote all of our events and stuff on there and fundraisers and other activities and stuff. Go give us a follow. If you are mob and you're keen on getting involved as well, on the website you can find a application link. It is a bit of a... application form, like it's not just a simple like give us your name and contact details, because we are an organization that expects people to have a degree of capacity that they can contribute, you know, whether that be skills or labor or some other resources. We do expect our members to be able to actually contribute and to show up for events and show up for meetings and to actually actively be engaged in what we're doing. Pardon me. So we do have a few questions in the application around that stuff, but, you know, don't let it be too daunting. If you are mob and you want to get involved and you have some spare time, by all means, go and apply to join the BPU. There was a while where we were accepting non-Indigenous members as well, associate members we call them, extra labour and support and resources for people who are dedicated allies. But at the moment, we have put that on a bit of a hold, just why we, want to balance out the ratio a bit more and get some more members involved. But in the future, we'll probably reopen associate membership applications as well, if there are any allies out there that want to get involved. In the meantime, though, you can as well head to the website, sign up to our mailing list, join our Friends of the Union mailing list as well, which is a great option for people who might want to get involved but can't necessarily commit to the labour and the time that might be needed. If you join that Friends of the Union, you get updates about what we're up to and our campaigns and events, and you can come along and help for particular campaigns and events if you've got the capacity to.
0: Yeah, mad. We lit that fire back in 2024, was it?
2: 20? It was 24, yeah.
0: So a couple of years, it's been burning ever since.
2: Yeah.
0: And, got it going after, like 18 years or more.
2: Yeah.
0: Absence, and still going. And thanks for that. It's got that fire going. And
2: very happy to be a part of it. And, these are the sort of campaigns and stuff that the BPU likes to get involved with as well. Stuff where, mob are actually on the ground doing stuff to claim some land back and to assert their sovereignty and stuff like that. We're all about supporting that sort of stuff. So, more than happy to support Camp Sovereignty. Have also, supported some of the other fires that have been lit, through funds or, other promotional stuff or whatever it may be that we can help out with.
0: Apparently there's a fire up there in Meanjin or Brisbane, which...
2: Yeah.
0: I think they're sort of sitting on a park where they're planning to... I think it's got a big part to play in the Olympic Games coming up. I think it's 2032 coming up.
2: Yeah, sounds about right.
0: I think, that's going to be interesting. I hope they can hold on to that little space there.
2: Yeah, yeah.
0: Because we know the power of the fire. It's always been a part of Aboriginal culture and things like that.
2: Yeah, definitely.
0: Yeah, so keep the fires burning, you mob. And just on that, I'm going to play a song to the mob down there at Camp Sovereignty. It's an Archie Roach song. It's called Mission Ration Blues, I think it's called.
2: Yeah, nice.
0: Let's try it.

the people are the ones who gonna have to fight. We used to say, which side are you on? Which side are you on? The truth is, we're in so much debt that the only way out is revolution or war. So now the question is, which side are you on? On.

withdrew the troops but started another war, colonizing, terrorizing, creating the oil crisis so they can make a killing on food and gas prices. Prisons is fiddling, trying to lock up the future, militarized borders and control of computers, wanting stupid bumping music that ain't healthy for the shortest, privatizing schools and policemen in the hallways. Can't be dormant, I'm awoken, rise up, be ready, brought the family with us and we hope.

peace and brown pride. And black power make RBG. A OG told me choose battles wisely. In the struggle, don't forget your children and your wife. And if you don't see me on the podium preaching it, every day I hope my every action is teaching it. Cause revolution is a process, it's not a speech or a panel.

join forces, forming on deck, BX, taking over buildings, rebel Diaz for the chill.

victim. Trials and tribulations, ancient generations, stolen history and outsourced innovation. Babel Tower fell, tribes are at war. The battle story's not represented in the score. The game's fixed, most of the faces and names switched. Credit stolen for art, science, religion, language, technology, philosophy, and what strangers. They paid in hatred for the knowledge of the ancients. Power in words, actions, good swords. Aim Panthers, brown berets, young lords. Pick a side, one sickness, one cure, one love, one blood, one world, but one war.

0: Yeah, love Rebel Diaz. That song features a few of the mob from Dead Prez as well. I'm going to put on an interview that's going to go take us right through to the end of the program. I just want to see if you've got anything else you want to add before I bail out, Kieran.
1: No, just, yeah, stay tuned. You know, I'll be on in 20 minutes or so. I'm going to have a bit of a yarn about this article you sent me as well, maybe on my show. Yeah, So this person called Olivia Barr has put out an article about the... It's called A Matter of Precedent. Are all questions of First Nations sovereignty really non-justiciable in Australian courts? And it has a look at that co-case around Aboriginal sovereignty. So yeah, I'm going to have a bit of a yarn about that, I reckon.
0: I was so impressed by that court case. I thought, oh my God, this is it.
1: Yeah, yeah.
0: And that was weird because the High Court had four judges where they should have had an odd number.
1: Yeah, yeah. Yeah, well, this is one of the things I was going to yarn about. But yeah, like, exactly, you know, the way that the High Court works, when they have these decisions, it's meant to be a majority decision, but it was a split decision, 2-2.
0: That's right.
1: Mm.
0: So it's all come back to life now.
1: Yeah, yeah.
0: That, you know, it's open, and we've always said we never ceded our sovereignty.
1: Yep.
0: Check it out, folks. 1979, made a hell of a difference had that had been recognised and things panned out that way. You know?
1: Yeah, yeah. We'd be living in a completely different society now if they had it.
0: Absolutely.
1: Mm.
0: Yeah, no. I'll be tuning in, Bruce.
1: Yeah, yeah, all right.
0: Sounds anyway, this interview goes for 22 minutes, nearly 23, so if it runs over time, just hit it on the head. All right. Yeah.
1: Oh, no, we'll let it run through. That's all right.
0: All right. Yeah. All right, mate. Thanks for joining me. I'm just plucking these interviews out. I don't even know what they are. But it's got my dear friend, my late partner, Vivian Malo's. And she features in this interview, so I'm going to check it out. At the Fire here on Community Radio, and hopefully this time I've got Vivian Malo on the line. How are you going?
2: Yeah, I was just resting up. I heard the interview with Tiotison.
0: Oh, yeah. It's lovely to speak to him. Yeah. He sends his regards.
2: Yeah. Good to hear his voice.
0: Yeah, it was. He's got I think he's got a lot to offer. I'm learning heaps from him. I'm following him on Facebook, and, you know, he's been through it all. He was there at Wounded Knee and all that sort of stuff. Went through that as a, you know, probably a young man. And he walked away from the reservations when he was a young man, and then he never walked back. He never went back to the reservation life and made his own way. So he's a great inspiration for people. And now he's basically set up 100 involved with 100 community radio stations across North and South America. Glad to have you on with him. And we're talking about having his program, maybe sort of 1 hour program weekly, sort of, you know, one of my hours anyway.
2: Yeah.
0: Mm. So how are you travelling, Viv? It's good to talk to you. What do you want to talk about to us today?
2: I don't know. What do you want to talk about?
0: Well, there's lots going on.
2: I miss being up there. I miss being on the pulse of things. I guess I haven't moved much. I've been pretty sick at home.
0: Pulse is a good word.
2: I managed to make it to the anti-racist, anti-fascist rally on Saturday, which I was happy to do. I couldn't stay long because...
0: Did you speak there?
2: I'm wounded. No. Just went to support.
0: Mm-hmm. Well, that would have been a bit of an effort, considering your health at the moment.
2: But well worth it.
0: Yeah, good.
2: Because it's important to call this rubbish out.
0: Yeah, it's very similar. I mean, like, that was always the case for so long. You know, it was a... Doing things on your own here without the support. So, what did you make of that rally, freedom, and
2: of the ongoing things?
0: Yeah.
2: Well, I don't the freedom thing of, you know, warriors. I don't get it, and it's just a lot of misinformation, and close to home. You know, I have people that I talk about it in my space that we have very differing opinions about it. And my first thing is to go and speak to your doctor. It's like everyone can interpret information, like, you know, and the likes of Craig Kelly, I mean, truly.
0: Mm. And I've seen that Clive Palmer marching in one of the rallies there in
2: They're going to milk it, mate, most of it. I think Craig Kelly, isn't that they do? Like, they'll recruit, they'll appeal to people's fears and insecurities and tell them what they want to hear and, you know, demand that the machine go back into full mode, 100%.
0: Looks like that. Well, that's nothing new. That's nothing new.
2: Despite, you know, the real health risks.
0: Yes. Yeah. Same time, see what they're doing in Parliament here with this... is it a passport ID and religious rights being removed from the
2: I haven't paid too constitution, much attention to that.
0: Constitutional right of religious freedoms being removed.
2: I did see a bit of Parliament yesterday, and I saw Dorinda Cox, who's the new Greens MP over in WA, ask a few questions, which were just Parliament's like, is it like a parody of itself or something? It's like...
0: Is it a circus, or something? Like, some sort of weird
2: they ask
0: circus.
2: Legitimate questions, and the responses are just, you know, they're just so condescending and,
0: yeah.
2: But good on people like Dorinda and, you know, Lydia asking these tough questions.
0: I'm glad they're in there anyway, even though I don't agree with some of the things they do, but I'm glad they're in there. You know, there's many ways up this mountain to topple it.
2: People ask them questions about... you know, mining companies in the pockets of governments and then
0: that's what it is. Australia's basically a mining company for corporate body called Australia Government running it in bed with the multinational mining. They control the planet. There's no doubt about that. They also run that industrial prison complex. They also raping the earth, bringing it to the brink, slaving everybody. It's the same people all over the earth. They're the same. And that's what, you know, that's what worries me about this talk of freedom, you know. Are they ever going to put the Genocide Convention in place in this country? Ever get consent to occupy our land?
2: That needs some attention, absolutely.
0: Well, they talk about freedom with this genocide going on. What sort of craziness is this?
2: The anti-genocide bill that Brian Greig put in some years ago about...
0: 2002.
2: That paperwork that they ratified.
0: Yeah. They ratify but never legislate it. So if they had a legislator...
2: A version that's a domestic version that really doesn't mean anything because the Attorney-General has to agree to it at the end of the day.
0: And same will be the heritage legislation and that protection of our sacred sites is the same thing and so is the treaty at this point. It's not internationally scrutinised laws here. Australia's totally protective... from being international law intervening here in any way. Any civilised law looking at Australia would say, hang on, nah. This needs intervention with, not anything else. That's my take on it. And until you get a genocide prevention thing in place here, you're pissing in the wind, basically. It's just more colonial crap. So they're not really dealing with the issues, but hopefully, because people it's shifting sands at the moment, and who knows what can happen. You've got to stay in the game and keep punching, because, you know, at the end of the day, it'll be the truth and the logic will win at the end of the day, not anything else. It's all built around that, really. So if you're not dealing with the truth or...
2: Well, hopefully... I've always thought that, but maybe I am a dreamer and...
0: Idealistic.
2: Yeah.
0: Well, I am too. I'm the ultimate in all that stuff. But I just keep dreaming regardless. Because I, you know...
2: I always told you were an absolute warrior. I mean, I've seen you long enough now to know that you just don't stop. You just...
0: No, you ain't seen nothing yet.
2: Like no one else.
0: The best is yet to come. We've got the 26th of January coming up. What's your thoughts on that? What's that, about 2 months away now? There's a thing called the Invasion Day Rally. It's been going on for a while.
2: And
0: I wonder where all the freedom people are going to be behind that, are they? I'm just thinking.
2: I've been trying to suss that out. There are people, because this sort of anti-vax stuff has really interfered, if you ask me, with struggle, skip something completely different here. They're going to be bringing that up to the... Is that going to be an agenda at the 10 Embassy?
0: We're trying to derail, but they won't be able to do it. There's something... We've already thought about how this system rolls and how the people roll in it, right?
2: I don't know.
0: So we done stuff a long time ago.
2: Really,
0: like 20 years ago, we lit a fire there.
2: Speech. species, if we're not protecting ourselves to the best,
0: I would like to see anyone
2: information we have. We're very extremely vulnerable, and
0: yeah, we are totally. But you know, what are we going to do? Just roll over and let them have it, everything, and kill us off? Now we've got to fight to the last breath, don't we? No, we've just got to fight to the last breath. That's what I'm saying. I'm not going to do that. I'm not going to roll over. What's the use of rolling over now and assimilating to a doomed, failed system? That doesn't make sense either. You know, don't dishonour our ancestors and elders, esteemed ones. Just look for the truth always. And so, you know, I've got I'm putting my money on the truth. All my cards on the truth. Always. Because it's the best weapon. We know it is. It doesn't matter if you're black, white or brindle. The truth will sort you out. And that's why when they go to the embassy, there's a sacred fire there. And see who's got the lies and who's got the truth when they stand in that circle. The sacred fire circle. Because that's what it was set up for. Tell us the truth. Otherwise, you're going to make a fool out of yourself.
2: I'd like to see places where you can debate ideas, respectfully, you know, debate ideas.
0: But where is that? Where can you do that?
2: I don't know.
0: It doesn't exist.
2: Counsel each other and philosophize and respectfully, you know.
0: Yeah. No, our elders were exactly
2: because
0: that.
2: Because the way it's been done, like via social media and, you know, or it's done in person, but only sort of, you know, not.
0: It's a bit fake.
2: In large groups, real debate.
0: Yeah.
2: Real, you know. Yeah. Anyway.
0: Because, you know, they're materialistic still. And they don't know how to let go of things. You can never have spirituality while you're doing that. It's like trying to get through the eye of the needle when you're carrying all your wealth. Let it go. Otherwise, you're not getting through there. They won't let go. And that's the blockage in the system here. So that's a real test. And the other test is, where's the Genocide Convention? And where's the recognition of the sovereign law of this land, the true sovereign law of this land? Don't be go liberating and talking about freedom. You don't even know who the people, whose land or law it is, you know. Because at some part of that you're oppressing somebody and you're occupying someone else's land unless you do recognise them properly. Otherwise you're a hypocrite. So things are changing. There's environmental pressure. We've been saying this for a while. This is what's going to make the white man change. Don't care about genocide, but ecocide's another story, right, Oz? Right, you can't escape this. This is your mortality here on the cards. That's why they're all jumping around, shifting now. Anyway, see what happens in the future. So, yeah, we're at this point, Viv. What's your take on it all? What do we need to do?
2: Oh, I don't know.
0: What we do?
2: I really have no idea.
0: We want you to be right to come back and do your radio. Black Block was a big gap there at this point. We need to close that. One of the gaps we can close. So you left a bit of a hole here at 3CR. We all miss your beautiful voice and you're very staunch, accurate, factual, passion stuff. That's what community radio is all about. I'm going to say thanks, appreciate all the work you do there on that front. Yeah.
2: Thanks, Robin. I love 3CR.
0: I do too.
2: And I imagine it's going to be kicking on, you know, for a very long time.
0: That's indestructible because it's independent and self-determining. That's the key to everything. And that's the real principles to fight for, good things to fight for, is that. That's why I've gravitated here, despite all the corporate wealth of Aboriginal organisations. I wouldn't piss on them if they was on fire. Yeah, anyway, that's another story. Now, they don't represent us, corporate. How does a corporation represent Aboriginal sovereignty and tribal law? How do they do that? How do they do that? Our inherent rights. How do these corporate bodies represent that? They're not even people from here, Christ's sake. You know, it's a bullshit white man's democracy. What's your take on democracy? I don't see no democracy. It's a toxic what's your word, toxic...
2: Mimic.
0: Mimic of what democracy is. It's disgusting. You know, where is it? Where's the, like you said, where's that discussion, theoretical, you know, those debates, theologists and people, wise people talking about stuff, where's that? Because that's what really democracy is. It's reflected our way by our elders from country who sit around the circle on a regular basis and talk about their business of country and mob. That's law on land, and it's directed by our elders who've got the most experience of all of us. It's the way it's been in this world for a long time for our people. So where's the respect for that? That's the true democracy for Aboriginal people. Respect for our elders' law, and you know, they're the purveyors of something, our totem law, which is some higher law again. They hold that. So where's that all getting played out? Anywhere around here, you've noticed? You've got to have land to do that too. You can't do things without being able to be on your land too, because the spirit's in the land. You need to engage that. That's why I've got faith too. All these people going, if they do go to the tent embassy, they have to face up to the fire, right? Tell us who you are. Don't want to be lying there. It's my advice, because that's a real fire and it's got spirit in it, so don't mess with it. So we'll see how we go.
2: Still... Can I mention an event coming up?
0: Yep.
2: Deadly Comedy 3. It's been emceed by Miss Shirley Hogg on Thursday the 25th of November, which is tomorrow.
0: Yeah.
2: 7 p.m.
0: Deadly.
2: At the Northcote Social Club.
0: I think I plugged it last week, yes. So go on, sing it up again. That's, you see the MC, Shirley?
2: Shirley, yep.
0: And she's a former broadcaster here. And, yeah, it's good to see our mob getting out, but I'll be still wearing a mask. I'll be still wearing a mask no matter where I go these days. I'm not convinced. So
2: The other comics there will be Aidan Hitchens, Ben Moody, Darren Glinch, Denise McGuinness, Kimberly Lovegrove, Michael Nawi, Rio Ellis, and other guests.
0: What time?
2: So there are tickets. It's a, you know, it's a paid gig. Looks like pre-sale tickets online are closed, but it does say you could probably get tickets. You can get tickets at the door.
0: Is there a number there that people can ring, possibly?
2: Just Google it. Deadly Comedy 3. Deadly event.
0: What else is on the radar there?
2: Yeah.
0: What's your feelings about the after lockdown, post-lockdown?
2: Everyone I've gone back to... I've gone into a more furious lockdown. I'm hibernating.
0: Maybe not the right one to ask, actually.
2: That's okay. I'm just happy for, I'm happy for everyone else that has been really struggling for during lockdown, especially the children. Like, you know, I've got a grandson that, you know, people know. Poor kids. I'm just happy. I'm happy for the kids, young people to get out and about.
0: Yeah.
2: Yeah, and I'm a bit worried, I guess, about the potential. Obviously, this COVID thing's not over, and there's still maybe a peak. You know, that's what they're saying.
0: Mm-hmm.
2: So that worries me a bit. Like, you know, about remote communities where there isn't maybe a big uptake of the vaccine.
0: Yeah.
2: For different reasons.
0: Still scary. People don't know what's going on in the future here. I don't think people have got a handle on it and sure about which way to go on it.
2: We've got also vulnerable people. Like you say, we may not have the aged population like the rest of Australia. But
0: we haven't got many aged people either. There's not many aged people at all. You're a freak if you make it to 60 if you're a black fella. Yeah, like if you had to live like a black fella, not the ivory tower.
2: Well, my grandmother made it to 100.
0: And my nan did too, Nelly. She went
2: and
0: to
2: she
0: my
2: was 90s. This girl.
0: My mum's mid-80s. You know, we got good genes out, people, but we're being pressed. We've got the jackboots on. The conditions of life being created for us is to make sure we don't live very long. If they took all that crap off, and you can do that through the Genocide Convention, simple, just adopt that law in full, as everyone else should do on this planet.
2: Mm.
0: That's all that needs to happen. That's all that needs to happen. Nothing else.
2: Yeah, look, and I've seen it myself. You go to remote areas and, you know, what's available, dollar, 2 litre Coke, but, you know, soft drinks are just the cheapest, you know, healthy food is hard to get.
0: You've been talking to that woman, that young lady from Binjari community too?
2: Yeah, I have been communicating.
0: Do you want to say anything about that?
2: Disappointed that, you know, she's got a very sick mother with stage 4 cancer. She had her own medical issues, that the food that was being delivered was, you know, substandard, out of date, and probably not the quality of food you want to be having. I mean,
0: when you're sick.
2: And, you know, you're frightened.
0: Yeah.
2: The police and...
0: These remote communities have been subject to a history of neglect for years. So the people don't really trust the system at all either.
2: Get someone from there to speak.
0: I'd love to. They'd be welcome to have a yarn here if you can. If you can try to do that, you can even interview them if you want to.
2: Yeah.
0: On my show, if you want to. That'd be lovely. It's all going to break out. And, you know, they've got to prevent things from happening and not after the fact. And they can see that's...
2: That's what a vaccine is, you know, and things like...
0: But even going and checking on people is prevention, isn't it?
2: Vaccines have a history of, I know there have been bad vaccines, but for the most part, they've eradicated disease. You know, polio. Yeah. Yeah, there was smallpox here. Imagine living in during the day. I mean, of smallpox or the Spanish flu, and saying, you know, and there was a vaccine available, and you're knocking it back. I just can't get it.
0: It's anyway, being too privileged to understand what the hell's going on. That's Australia's problem, yeah. And I think it's going to all change overnight just for them because they've got a problem. And I think that, you know, this could be it's basically another Holocaust here, potentially. Who knows? I've decided to get the jab, regardless. Now, I've had jabs before. You know, I don't think this one's affected me as bad as another one's ever. One that leaves a mark on your arm. You know, I don't know, one that was polio or something. So people don't really care about what goes in their arm, really. You know.
2: Antigen scars.
0: It did, yeah. So, you know, people are prepared to put lots of things in their arm without knowing what they are. They've been doing it the whole time they've been in this stock country. So I'm not going to go either way. You decide yourself, but you've got to be careful. You know, even people who've got vaccines are dying from this. So...
2: It's not a guarantee that you will not die, but it gives you a very good chance of been seriously ill from my
0: that's what I thought about.
2: My doctor. That's the reason.
0: That's what I thought about when I got it.
2: And you do it for others.
0: So I want to go and visit my mum too. So it's one of the reasons why I got double jab is because, you know, I don't have to worry about children in the future. I know there's people got real issues about this stuff, but I've decided it. Weighing up all that stuff, I decided to get the jab.
2: I feel any different. Have questions and fears. I did initially too, but I sought out information from, you know, experts in their field, not Craig Kelly or, you know, RB Embany, or any right wing agendered groups, you know.
0: Yes. That's what we've got to watch out for, this infiltration of these people into our movement. You know, it's always tried that. We've got to be very careful who's around us, who's speaking on our behalf, who's representing us, who you're standing with. Anyway, it's getting down, it's getting interesting, the times of you. So you get well, all right? Keep working on your health, and you know we all love you, and thinking about your love. Thanks. Thanks for coming on, eh? I've got another interview coming up at 1.
2: Yeah.
0: Someone called John Harbin. He's made a film about called Off Country, and it's about what it's like for mob living off country. So that's a real issue, and I'm glad someone's made a film about it because it's, you know, I know how important is our country. That's our identity and part of who we are in this country. You don't have to live on your country, just as long as you know who you are and what you are, who you are and what that is.
2: No, but if you're lucky enough to got it, to have it, have.
3: And I don't believe in fighting today in any one front, but on all fronts. In fact, I'm a black nationalist freedom fighter.
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0: Now, we're never going to get justice here in these filthy racist courts here. 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
5: Our people have been massacred, and we're not supposed to grieve for that. 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
7: Yilliman, with Kieran Stewart-Asherton on 3CR. Dives deep into Indigenous resistance and global anti-colonial struggles. Featuring frontline activists, it confronts Australia's identity, challenges power structures, and fuels revolutionary discourse.
0: These filthy racist courts here. They're...
5: Our people have been massacred, and we're not supposed to grieve for that. 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
7: Yilliman, with Kieran Stewart-Asherton on 3CR. Dives deep into Indigenous resistance and global anti-colonial

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4: It started with intentional genocide of our people around the round table in England. 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
3: We demand a treaty. We demand our lands back. 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

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I just want to start off today's show with a special shout out to Reverend Bill for his kind donation and just for all the assistance he provides to the movement as well. Big shout out to Reverend Bill and thank you for all of your support. It is much, much appreciated. Now, today I wanted to have a bit of a quick yarn about an article that I read recently. Now, this article was, the title of the article to start off with is A Matter of Precedent. Are all questions of First Nations sovereignty really non-justiciable in Australian courts? Now, this article is written by somebody called Olivia Barr, and it looks a bit at the co-decision that was made back in the late 70s. Now, if you're a bit unfamiliar with that decision, essentially it was a high court decision around issues of Aboriginal sovereignty and unceded sovereignty. Now, this decision essentially ruled out quite a lot of the potential for First Nations claims to sovereignty to be heard within the Australian court systems, or so it appeared for the last few decades. But this article actually draws that ruling out into question and looks a bit out. So I'll just give you a brief explainer, I suppose, of what the actual article is about. Pardon me. So, for decades now, Australian courts have repeated this same claim that I just mentioned before about, questions of Aboriginal sovereignty being non-justiciable, which, essentially means that courts say that these issues sit outside of the authority of the judiciary to decide on. Now, the logic behind this position is tied to the role and function of colonial courts themselves. Australian courts derive their claim to authority from the Crown and from the Constitution. So the courts have generally argued that they cannot question the legitimacy of the Crown sovereignty because doing so would apparently undermine the very foundation of their own claims to sovereignty and the legal system that they operate within. Now, in other words, it means that the courts have treated sovereignty as a political fact that must simply be accepted rather than something that is actually open to legal examination, or, rather the distinguishment of our sovereignty is, political fact to be accepted. Now, what this article actually points out is that the High Court actually never properly settled this issue through strong binding precedent. Now, the case that people rely on is that 1979 Coe case that I mentioned before. Also, my apologies, I should have said this at the start, but just a cultural advisory warning for any mob that will be listening that we are going to be mentioning the names of people who have passed away. Now, the 1979 case was brought by Wiradjuri activist and lawyer Paul Coe, who has since passed on to the Dreaming. But it was not a full trial, which is, what is really important about this article and about this case. The evidence was never actually properly heard, and sovereignty was never actually deeply examined in the case. What happened was the case ended up dismissing very early over technical procedural issues, and the High Court itself was split evenly in its reasoning. Now, this is a very important part here, and I'll get into this in a second a bit more, but it was an even split. There was four people that were on the High Court, High Court judges, and they had an even split, 2-2. Now, usually when these big matters come before the High Court and they need to make these kinds of decisions, it's supposed to be done by an uneven amount of High Court judges so that they don't end up with one of these even splits and they end up with a majority decision. And now, this never happened. So, the article also points out that, the courts have also very much tended to collapse all discussions of sovereignty into one interpretation. The idea that recognising First Nations sovereignty would completely destroy Crown sovereignty and the Australian state. But, of course, sovereignty is much more complex than that. The article
Also goes into the distinctions between what could be called, absolute sovereignty, for lack of a better term, and a modified or coexisting sovereignty. Now, around the world, in places like Canada and the United States and these other colonies, courts have at times recognized continuing Indigenous sovereignty in limited or shared forms without the state actually collapsing. So, from a sovereign First Nations perspective, it very much exposes this important contradiction that Australian courts have repeatedly claimed sovereignty questions cannot be addressed legally, but they've, despite claiming that, they've very much made legal conclusions about our sovereignty anyways, legal conclusions that do have major implications. But, at the end of the day, the precedent is a lot weaker than previously assumed. And that means that there is actually potential for future legal challenges around stuff like sovereignty and jurisdiction and self-determination and the ongoing status of First Nations law and authority here in so-called Australia. And it's not something that should actually be closed off by the courts, as has been happening for the last, just over 4.5 decades now. So yeah, it really, draws into question the validity of this High Court claim that, our sovereignty is not up for discussion within these colonial courts. It turns out that actually, if we are to follow the colonial laws to the letter, then we do have the right to do that. And that was not a proper precedent that was set back in the Coe case, which leaves our discussion of sovereignty back on the table. Don't get me wrong, at the end of the day, I'm very wary of these processes. I do not believe that any settler judge is ever going to rule against Australia's interests and, rule that Australia's sovereignty, must cede itself to First Nations sovereignty because it's not legitimate. I don't believe that ever going to happen. But it just really highlights the processes as well, in my opinion, the fact that these processes are so corrupt and, why we shouldn't trust them. Because, as is evidenced by this case and this article, the courts will turn around and they will, lie or misrepresent or twist things. And they will, give us these false ideas about what we can and what we can't argue within their halls. So yeah, something very notable, in my opinion. At the end of the day though, our sovereignty is something that, we know to be unceded. It is something that we know that still exists, and it's also something that we know we have a right to exercise, and that the impediment to us exercising our rights to sovereignty are the colonial occupation. It is these things like these colonial courts and these other colonial institutions and systems. On that note as well, I was having a yarn about this a bit earlier today with some other mob, and another thing we were talked about is another thing that was brought up was the Aboriginal legal services. Now, don't get me wrong, when they first started out, I'm sure that they were quite radical and revolutionary, and they quite groundbreaking in their existence. But today, over the many decades, they've slowly been warped and twisted and co-opted and captured, and now today, they're not anything like what they were originally set up with the intentions to be. And now today, in many regards, a lot of these Aboriginal legal services actually help contribute to stuff like our mass incarceration rates. First and foremost, the fact that we have the world's highest incarceration rate, and we're on our own land, and we have these billions of dollars being pumped into these Aboriginal legal services, and we still have these mass incarceration rates, just kind of, in my opinion, points to how ineffective they actually are. But I'm actually also talking a bit from experience here now. Don't get me wrong, I'm sure different Aboriginal legal services, depending on the office or depending on even the state, they operate differently, and they might have different policies and practices and protocols and whatever else. But there are, for example, lawyers and barristers out there that work for the Aboriginal legal service that, for example, will not actually represent mob in criminal cases unless that person is going to plead guilty. Never mind the fact of whether they're actually guilty or innocent. A lot of ALS branches or officers, whatever you want to call them, a lot of these lawyers and stuff, they won't take on clients unless the client is actually going to plead guilty, and just make the job easy for the ALS lawyer. It's absolutely ridiculous. It's absolutely disgusting. These people are meant to be defending us and defending our sovereignty and defending us against genocide and the occupation and the way that the laws target us. And instead you have
you know, non-Indigenous lawyers working for these services who turn around and tell mob that if you want support, you have to say that you're guilty. And it doesn't matter if they are or aren't guilty. It doesn't matter if they're innocent. You want support, you've got to plead guilty. Otherwise, go and battle your own battles by yourself. Now, what a ridiculous and disgusting state that some of these legal services are in. You know, they really need to come back to community control and, you know, break away from the co-option and capture by the colonial state. You know, whether or not that's actually possible under this current system is another question. It's another debate to be had. You know, this is the positions that we're in here in this colony. And, you know, things like this aren't going to change on their own. You know, things like this only change if enough people get together and do something about it to make it change. I'm going to go to another song. This one is Trouble Voice by Yoffie Yindi.

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3: Alrighty, so I've come to the point in the show where I've got some community announcements for you all of, some call-outs and some upcoming events. So I'll start off first with an upcoming event. So on May the 20th, which will be Wednesday next week, a week from today, at 6 p.m. at 45 Kill Street in Collingwood, there is going to be an Uncle Robbie versus the King Info Night. Crime Scene Australia are calling out for people to come down and join for a discussion, a Q&A session, and the film screening from Uncle Robbie Thorpe and Crime Scene Australia to learn about the history of the legal fight against the British monarchy in the lead-up to Uncle Robbie's historic genocide case against King Charles III, which will be happening on June 3rd this year. Now, this event next Wednesday, it's a free event. Dinner will also be provided. So you can head along, watch this doco, engage in the Q&A and listen to the discussion and, have a free feed, get update on what's going on. Again, that's next Wednesday, 6 o'clock at 45 Kill Street in Collingwood. And I'll give another shout out for that one next week as well, just to remind people that it's on that night. Now, there's also another call out from Crime Scene Australia. They're calling for artists to submit some artwork to help promote Uncle Robbie's historic case against King Charles III. So they're looking for submissions of art which can be used as promo material. They're after something that's eye-catching, that relates to the case that it's promoting. And they're hoping to be able to print it up on some A1 posters. So if you do have any submissions for that, submissions do close in 2 days on the 15th. And you can email your submissions to bundlesfire, or one word, that's bundlesfire@gmail.com. You can also head to the Crime Scene Australia Instagram page to get a bit more info or, if you want to contact the team about some ideas that you may have. And finally, this one's still a little while away, 4th of July, but just want to, promote it early that 3CR is having a community day on Saturday the 4th of July from 11 a.m. to 4 p.m. at the Collingwood Town Hall in Abbotsford. Now, it's going to be a really big day there, celebrating our 50th anniversary. 50 years now 3CR has been on the air. 3CR is proudly, the first community controlled and community funded and ran radio station in so-called Australia. The very first one, quite an impressive history. For 50 years now, they've been on the airways. 50 years of bringing you radical voices and radical perspectives that you wouldn't hear anywhere else on other radio or other news outlets or media channels. Do head along to that big 50-year celebration on the 4th of July. They're going to have a bunch of posters for sale that are from the archives. It's free entry as well, and it's family friendly. There will be some limited edition merch available, and as well as, all your regular stores and activities and, food and music and prizes and whatever else. Do head along to that one. It's going to be a great day. I'll be back again soon. I'm going to go to another song. This one is Chairman Mao by Bamboo.

0: Hello, kids. Just one at a time.
1: What kind of
0: is that? This is the Mao Zedong.
1: No, the next one over.
0: Mao Zedong Bar.

0: Nice song, that one, by the late Archie Roach, Native Born. Yeah, it's a really good song, that one. I like how he, you know, talks about the destruction of the Australian bushland, or, you know, so-called Australia, the bush and the ecosystems here. You know, it's a major issue that we've been fighting with over the last 250 years, colonisation now, the absolute desecration of our lands here. You know, Australia, as you might be aware if you're a regular listener, Australia has some of the worst stats in the world for, you know, stuff like deforestation and ecosystem destruction and extinction rates, you know, rates of stuff like topsoil erosion and dry land salinity and water contamination, and, you know, the list goes on and on. Australia is one of the worst offenders in the world. And, you know, likewise as well, when we look at stuff like our carbon outputs and, you know, our pollution levels per person, you know, we again have one of the worst per capita rates in the entire world for a lot of these things. You know, something that is a major issue, you know, as Uncle Robbie often talks about, ecocide combined with the genocide of the First Nations people, you know, inevitably results in suicide for everyone. And that's what we're seeing now. You know, we're seeing increased deaths and, you know, increased struggle against stuff like global warming and water and food scarcity and, you know, access to fresh air and fresh water and various services that align with these things. And, you know, for me personally, I think that if you live in so-called Australia, you know, one of the most politically potent things you can do is to get involved in stuff like conservation and land care and bush regeneration and all of these other kinds of things. Because, you know, that's essentially you know, what we need to be focused on. And at the end of the day, we are heading towards absolute climate collapse and destruction. You know, at the end of the day, quite a lot of the thresholds that we've already passed, you know, we're past the point of no return, really. You know, when we look at a lot of these major pillars of the ecosystem and the climate and the environment, we've, you know, already passed these points of no return where we can't actually give things back to how they were. So now the only thing left to do is to try and conserve what still remains, you know, to do our best to make sure that there's no more animals and plants going extinct, and there's no more destruction of the native environment. There's, you know, no more water being polluted or air being polluted, and no more global warming and whatever else it may be. You know, again, quite a lot of this stuff's already past the point of no return, as I just mentioned, but doesn't mean we shouldn't be doing all that we can to preserve what still remains. Because at the end of the day, you know, it's all well and good to talk about revolution. It's all well and good to talk about the future and how great it's going to be. But what are we fighting for if there's nothing left? You know, it's all well and good to be like, oh, we'll have a revolution in a few years and, you know, things will be great then. But what happens when we get to that point? You know, we may or may not have a successful revolution, but what happens when there's nothing left worth fighting for, nothing left worth saving? You know, what's the point of having a revolution and get rid of capitalism if there's no more food left to eat, no more water left to drink, and no more clean air to breathe? You know, there's no point whatsoever. So, you know, as far as I'm concerned, the best thing you can be doing is getting involved in conservation work and land care work. On that note as well, there's so many places, especially down here in, you know, so-called Melbourne, there's so many places you can actually get involved in this stuff. There's, you know, so many different friends groups of various creeks, you know, whether it be like Friends of Merri Creek or Darabin Creek or Edwards Lake or, you know, wherever else it may be. And, you know, friends of different grasslands and reserves and whatever else, you know, all of these community groups that have sprung up to go out and volunteer some time and labor and energy to do what they can to protect the local ecosystems. Go and get involved with them. You know, they're quite active. And in fact, if you really wanted to get involved in this stuff, I was having a look the other day, and, you know, obviously depending on your transport needs and requirements or whatever else and stuff, but there's actually so much you can be getting involved in. You know, there's essentially working bees every single weekend, as well as a lot of working bees that happen throughout the week at all these various different, you know, creeks and reserves and grasslands and whatever else. You know, go and get involved. Go sign up. Go volunteer your time. And, you know, if you don't know what you're doing, that's okay. Go down anyways, because they'll show you what to do. They'll teach you what to do. They'll teach you what is a weed and what's a native plant and, you know, how to look after it, how to weed the place. And they also run all of these great courses, which is another thing I can't promote enough. You know, the Merri Creek Management Committee and Friends of Merri Creek, and likewise the Darabin Creek Management Committee and Friends of Darabin Creek, you know, they run all of these different courses and stuff like, you know, water quality testing and, you know, weeding and, you know, how to build nesting boxes and whatever else it may be. There's so much stuff out there, you know, identifying native plants and, you know, rah, rah, rah, the list goes on and on. You know, go check out their websites, go check out their social medias, go get involved, go do something for your local community to care for country. And, you know, at the end of the day, that's what it's all about as well. It's an obligation that you have, you know. Now, first and foremost, you know, as an Aboriginal man, I have a lot of obligations to do this. You know, I have cultural and spiritual and kinship obligations to look after and care for country, and, you know, totemic obligations to these totem species and all of these other obligations. But these obligations aren't just for First Nations people. They extend to everybody here. You know, if you want to have clean food or water or air, you have an obligation to get involved and to do something to help make sure that happens. You know, if you ever want to have kids, or if your siblings want to have kids, or, you know, you got grandkids or nieces or nephews or whatever it may be, and, you know, you want a future for them, then you have an obligation to go out and get involved in conservation and land care work. You know, if you benefit from the absolute destruction of this continent, which you do if you live here, you know, especially if you're a settler here, if you reside on this continent, you benefit from the destruction of this continent, you have an obligation to go and offset that benefit, you know, offset the destruction that gives you that benefit. You have an obligation to go and do your part to make things right. You know, everyone's got these obligations. Go fulfill them, you know, go and get involved, go take some ownership of the environment around you and the destruction that's happening around you, and go do something to make things a bit better. You've been listening to Yilliman on 3CR, 855 in your dial, 3cr.org.au, streamed online via the playback service. I got about 8-9 minutes left in the show. Don't go anywhere though. Coming up next, we've got DJ Curly with Cultural Kinetics over the next hour, playing some deadly tunes. In the lead up to that though, I'm going to play a song or two to see out the rest of this hour, and I'll be back again next week. Until then, have a good one.
1: We're talking about ecological thinning and subsidised logging, but we basically mean the same things, don't we, here?
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4: While the headlines have subsided, the nuclear power plant is still not under control, with the spent fuel rods removed from only one out of four reactors.
5: Law needs to change so that our rights can be recognised, so that decisions in relation to the use and exploitation of our lands is out.
0: Also, just a quick reminder that I do the Earth Matters every so often as well, and I'll be on again this Sunday. So tune into Earth Matters on Sunday to hear me talk a bit more about conservation and environmental issues.

Yes. Cultural Kinetics. Come back with the 1-2 checkup. My name is Curly. How are we going out there? My people. 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

mortgage and a pension card. 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Pension card. 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So take a ride.

your hands, everybody, if you got what it takes. Cause I'm KRS and I'm on the mic and premieres on the breaks.

0: Hey, homies.
1: Who, me?
0: Yeah, that's right. You the fly hustler.
1: Oh, y'all still selling that fake Louis, huh?
0: Hey, don't be trying the high side up in here. You don't even got the dope.
1: Oh, baby, I don't need the high side. Just give me some khakis and I'm straight.
0: Trying to diss me? Oh, raggy, Rudy Poot, run dope gangsta? Who you think you are? MC Hammer? You can't.

Yo, check this out. Culture Kinetics. Happy Wednesday. This is live coming back from Fitzroy Studios in Fitzroy. Fitzroy. Check it out. Gonna leave you with something. A little something. You know, just check it out, baby. Culture Kinetics. I love you all.

Tanya Lee Davies here, and you're listening to The Whole Shebang on Radical Radio 3CR. I've got a friend, and whenever I call her, she answers the phone, and the first two words she says, well, hello. And something about it's really appealing to me, so I thought I'd try it out on all of you today. Welcome. It's Wednesday afternoon, 4 minutes past two. I'd like to begin by acknowledging the traditional owners of the land on which we're broadcasting today and pay my respect to elders past and present, and to recognise the continuing connection to lands, waters and communities. So, all of you today, welcome. It's Wednesday afternoon, 4 minutes past two. I'd like to begin by acknowledging the traditional owners of the land on which we're broadcasting today and pay my respect to elders past and present, and to recognise the continuing

And then in the first set, we're going a little bit, oh, am I going to say Latin? No, I won't say that. And then Nat Bartsch and some very beautiful ambient composition of hers. Then Justine Elkatakchi and Jonas Policewoman. So we're covering a lot of ground in that first set. So let's get cracking, and I will be back soon to chat with you about these selections.

Oh my gosh, I have so much information to share. I don't know how I'm going to do it because I've got a really special guest coming in. I don't want to take up too much time. So let me get stuck into it. That was Joan as Policewoman with her song Warning Bell from 2018. Before that was Justine Altacacci from Australia, from Sydney. And I did not know that she was quite so credentialed. She's ARIA nominated and has over 60 releases internationally. And I'm looking at some photos of her, and she also has a really interesting style. Alongside that, she has congenital stationary night blindness and congenital nystagmus. Is that a good or a j sound? And she's an advocate for disability awareness within the Australian music industry. And also, in case you're wondering if you've ever heard music by Zemi Gold, that is her as well. Before that was the wonderful Nat Barch that was in here maybe a month ago now with her track Over the River. It was such a fantastic day spending time with Nat Barch. It was quite a revelation. Also raising awareness around disability. And the first track was from a collaboration between Gabby Moreno, who's a Guatemalan singer, songwriter, Shara Nova, an American multi-instrumentalist, and she actually wrote that particular piece, and also the SATB choir from Germany. So that translates to being called Try for Transformation. It's a response, they say, to families separated from each other and being held in detention centres at the US border. There's a really great video that accompanies that you might want to have a look at. Any proceeds, any money they make goes to kids in detention centres. I love it when people come together and create something really beautiful as a service to something horrific. That's the antidote, huh? So now we're changing tack completely. Is that what you say when you go yachting? You change tack? Thanks, Madison. Thank God for Madison. We've got a kind of country funky thing happening, and then one of my favourites, Shannon and the Clams, who I think I played last week as well. Not this track, but another track. So here we go with Emily Nenny, I Don't Have to Like You, and then Yes, It Hurt.

you're singing out the front of the band Shannon and the Clams. She's got one of my favourite voices. That's from their album Onion, and the track was called Do You Love Me, which was produced by Dan Auerbach, who I was saying the last week, I mean, maybe I was talking about Shannon then, I really love the way he produces female artists. And I can't remember who I played last week. Was it? I'll check it out. Was that a Farfisa organ in there? I bet he's got one in his studio. And before that was Emily Nenny with two tracks, Yes, It Hurt, and at the top of the set, I Don't Have to Like You. And what a quirky, fantastic voice. And we were talking about that crossover between country and funk and soul. And way back, I think there was a lot of crossover between country and rockabilly. That was when I sort of got hooked myself and R&B. And I also think, this might be an outlandish statement, but I think that there is a connection between rock steady and country as well. I might do some research and see if there's any possible true connection. But just listening to some of those songs sometimes, I think either my brain just plays tricks and I can imagine how they would sound if they were performed as a rock steady tune. Alrighty, moving on. We've got a really famous track by Margot Gurian, Sunday Morning, and then a couple of tracks by Laura Marling, the amazing Laura Marling. And what do you say? Don't say anything, just listen. See you soon.

path with a clown. You know, sometimes you let me down. Were you or me? I guess that doesn't matter now.

No one's going to love you like I can. At 2:45 on Wednesday, Radio 3CR, you're listening to The Whole Shebang. Was Laura Marling from both of those tracks. We're from 2024. Incredible lyrics and beautiful voice and great storytelling. It's almost like indie theatre, musical theatre piece. Like there's a whole, you know, you go on a whole little journey, a little trip with her on in her songs. And so delicate. Like you've got to be, it's not easy to get away with that when it's that stripped back. And then at the top of the set was Margot Gourian. If I was French, I'd be pronouncing that properly. And that was so cool. Great use of words, and it was so rhythmically timing the lyrics tie in. So she just nailed that marriage between her lyrics and the rhythm. And I love the guitar outro and that repetitive phrasing. What a great period that was, 1968. I've got a bit of a thing about music that came out around that time, in that time, that era. And now prepare yourselves for a little bit of a surprise. Our guest, Jen Anderson, will be here soon and we'll be talking. But before that, I don't know exactly how or what prompted me to do. No, that's not true. I do know what prompted me, but I just had this impulse to go and look for Paloma Faith songs online because I found some of her Instagram posting fascinating. And she's very outspoken and unapologetic about what she believes in, and I love that. I particularly love it when it's not something disgusting that somebody's standing up for. She talks, she's got a fairly strong feminist bent to her posts and talking quite a bit about motherhood and raising babies. And she doesn't shy away from calling out the showbiz industry for being what it is, which is, oh God, do I go down this path? I'm asking myself. Double standard, let's just say that. So anyway, I've got two tracks of hers. One is called Sweatpants and the next one is called God in a Dress, which I think is a great title. And then Ruby Gill. So we're going to UK and then back to Australia. I'll see you soon.

0: How beautiful was that? Is that still going? That was Ruby Gill. Some Kind of Control. I just love those singers that are so, they just float over the top of everything and it feels so natural. I've never seen her perform, so I don't know if she looks like she's making a big effort or if it's just all pouring out of her. It feels like it's just pouring out of her. And how's Paloma Faith? How's that voice? Good Lord. She was going for gold. Some of those notes, I swear. We've got Jen Anderson here. Hi, Jen.
1: Hello.
0: I'm a bit excited. It's how long do you reckon it's been since we started talking about doing this?
1: I think it's probably a good 2 years. So I'm excited too.
0: I know. And I wrote a little post. I always do a post and I said, you've trodden so much ground. I don't know how I'm going to cover it. But I'm going to start with a few of my personal favourite moments in your career.
1: Okay.
0: We have to talk about Josephine Baker, of course. And I always think about composing as a, you know, like I'm a songwriter, but that's different to composing things for screen or stage, isn't it? It's very, very different.
1: Yes.
0: So did you, I'm just launching straight into it. We haven't even done the niceties. There's been no, would you like a cup of tea? I'm just going. Okay, let me backtrack a little bit. When you first started playing music, were you playing in a band or did you think, oh, I want to compose music for screen and stage? Or how did it do its thing inside you?
1: It started, well, I learnt violin classically, so that's how it all really started. Mm. And, you know, musical family and all that.
0: Yeah.
1: My dad was a specialist in medieval music, so I had this kind of weird musical influences growing up.
0: Wow.
1: A lot of medieval music playing in the background. He was also a jazz musician and everything. But anyway, I started out playing classically and then decided that wasn't for me because I didn't want to play in orchestras for the rest of my life and I knew I wasn't good enough to be a soloist, you know, a solo performer. And so I started getting interested in rock and roll, you know. Which
0: radical.
1: Sort of, yeah, it correlated with what was going on in my personal life at the time, you know. And then that's what I pursued. Mm. So I decided, right, I want to get in a band. And I couldn't get in a band. I couldn't get in the school band as a violin player.
0: Just thinking, what's it like trying to be in a band when you play violin? I mean, now, of course, it's completely different. Like,
1: yeah, totally different now.
0: But
1: yeah.
0: The violin was not traditionally thought of in a rock and roll.
1: No.
0: In the same sentence, was it?
1: No. And there weren't many women playing instruments either. So in this school band, it was all, you know, the blokes in the band and they didn't want to know about me playing violin with them. And so then I decided to
0: bet they would now
1: to play. Well, funnily enough, I went back for a 40-year school reunion, you know, a few years ago, and got together and we all had a jam.
0: Wow.
1: And it was fantastic fun to finally feel like, oh yeah, you know, I can play with you guys.
0: Yeah.
1: But it sort of came from that real desire to want to be in a rock band, and the tracks that I've picked to play today are both of women who had a really high influence on me, and hearing their music was a pivotal moment for me in saying this is what I really want to do. So anyway, I started learning bass guitar because I just couldn't get a gig as a violin player, and you know, I was never much chop at bass, but I did play bass in my first few bands and a little bit of violin as well, and that's how it all kind of started. But yeah, it wasn't easy when I started, really, in the late 70s, 80s, early 80s, because there just weren't many women playing instruments, and I didn't want to be a lead singer. I didn't have the voice for it.
0: Yeah.
1: I didn't really have the desire for it. I wanted to play an instrument in a band.
0: And that's an interesting observation too, what you just said. There weren't very many women instrumentalists.
1: Mm.
0: And I mean, we could, you and I could talk a lot about the double standards in the industry around, you know, male, female. I've been very fortunate, and I imagine you have too, with, I've worked with a lot of great men. But I notice more and more that it seems like it's so great now. There's so many girls out there doing stuff and doing all sorts of, making all sorts of music, and it feels very free. I'm very jealous in some ways. I feel a bit jealous.
1: I'm happy for them.
0: Oh, no,
1: I think
0: I'm not,
1: it's great.
0: I'm not unkindly jealous. Yeah. I mean, I just think, oh, man, it's just so freeing. I love that experience.
1: Yeah. I think schools' programs have really helped with that.
0: Yeah.
1: You know, yeah, I mean, from what I hear, kids get much more

0: 90s. And so I was approached to do a silent film score for Pandora's Box Quartet. What an absolute dream job.
1: That's an enormous to drop in my lap.
0: Yeah. It was absolutely enormous.
1: Had you never done it before either?
0: No, never done it before, and didn't really have any training in composition. But my mate Johnny Phillips from Not Drowning Waving set me up with one of these very early computer systems, and so I started writing every morning. I got up at 5:30, 6 o'clock, wow, and I'd write for 3 or 4 hours. Then I'd stop and watch Mr. Ed on the telly, and then I'd go and do another few hours. I did that for probably 3 months.
1: So you're very driven like that, I imagine. I just get a feeling about you that you're like very focused. Like when you put your mind to something, that's where you're going. That's your direction, and you're going to get that job done.
0: Yeah. Well, I was more driven than I am these days. I think I've run out of gas a bit, but that I knew that was just such a great opportunity, and I absolutely love doing it. It's just like this. You wake up. I loved, and I still do love, composing early in the morning. I love just getting up and going straight to the studio, because I think then you're still
1: fresh.
0: You've got your subconscious going.
1: That's right.
0: And so sometimes, you know, you write something and come back to it after Mr. Ed or breakfast and you think, oh, did I really write that? You know,
1: I read something a few years ago, it might even have been during the lockdowns, where I noticed I was spending more time on social media, like more time on checking Facebook and Instagram. And I knew why, because I was feeling isolated and alone. I didn't want to give myself a really hard time about it, but I thought, God, they've really upped the ante with this, you know. I'm looking at this way more often. And at some point I remember reading something where they were talking about how for creatives the best thing you can do is stay away from your phone for at least the first 2 hours in the morning.
0: Yep.
1: And I started to do that, and I was having similar experiences to what you were talking about, where I was just – all this stuff was just came flowing.
0: Mm. Yeah, it's a completely different part of your brain.
1: Yeah.
0: I couldn't agree more. I think – well, I'm off socials these days because I just think it's so bad for your brain in many different ways, you know, anxiety and stress and
1: – comparison.
0: And using time, you know, sucking up time, but that other side of your brain that you need to be creative or think in a different way just gets
1: hijacked. Huh?
0: Yeah.
1: Mm. What did you learn about yourself when you were doing that score, the very first one? Did you tap into different parts of yourself that maybe you weren't aware of until then, and then you built on that? From that time, or
0: I think it was, well, as I say, a lot of it was unconscious. So you know, I guess I became more aware that you know, we as humans have this creative thing inside of us that you just have to learn to tap into. It doesn't matter what it is, whether it's music or cooking or gardening or anything. It's a different part of your brain or your unconscious. So that was probably the main thing. But
1: were you doing yoga then?
0: Yeah, I've always done yoga on and off for years and years.
1: So do you think that, and I can't remember, did we talk about meditation? Are you a meditator?
0: Yeah, I do meditate.
1: Yeah. So do you think all those things, were they all sort of aligning as well?
0: Well, I didn't meditate in those days. No, I had a lot of conflicting things going on in those days, as in, you know, probably too much drinking and other things, but I was driven, I must say, and I really loved that whole thing of creating harmony, creating melodies and then the harmony with the four instruments in a quartet. That was just fantastic. And and I guess I approached it from a very naive way because I hadn't had formal training. I had done some theory for my classical training, just basic theory, but not anything formal in composition. So
1: sometimes that's a gift, I think.
0: Yeah, well, I think it just makes you approach things in a different way.
1: Well, also because you're not confined by the parameters.
0: The rules, yeah.
1: Because you don't know what they are.
0: No.
1: So you don't know where you're supposed to do that or not do that, so you're just doing your thing, hey?
0: Yeah.

0: Yeah.
1: I was talking about that actually with someone recently in here about how some of the greatest music that I love or songwriting has come from less, like, not from perfectionism at all. Not at all from a little nice tight package tied with a bow around it. Because that's when everything's expansive, huh?
0: Yeah.
1: When you're tapping into that. If you could see me, I'm waving my hands around in the air up there.
0: Yeah. It's really interesting. I think, you know, over the years I've run into lots of people usually at shows who might come up afterwards and say, oh, I wish I was creative, or I wished I'd, you know, learned an instrument, or I wish I'd stuck to an instrument. It's hard in that little nub of time you might have with someone after a show, but I think everyone's got something inside them, and maybe it's not music, it might be something else, but everyone's got that creative streak inside of them, and yeah, I think it's all part of what we meant to do as humans.
1: I do too. I'm going to play a little bit of your creative streak now.
0: Oh, are you? Oh.
1: Yeah, you know what I'm going to play for you? What? Because I was just so transfixed by this film, The Goddess of 1967.
0: Oh, yeah, right.
1: So this is the theme song that I've chosen. And I want to tell anybody that hasn't seen it. It's an Australian film. It has one of the most incredible dance scenes that you'll ever see. It's Rose Byrne, isn't it?
0: Yeah.
1: And in the movie she plays the part of a blind girl. And they put – this isn't the song we're going to play now. I'm playing one of Jen's songs. I can't remember what she – someone put something on the jukebox. And it's pretty extraordinary, isn't it?
0: Yes. That was a very young Rose Byrne.
1: Yeah.
0: And amazing actress.
1: Yeah.
0: Yeah.
1: So this is your theme song from The Goddess of 1967.

0: Wowza, I felt like I was in India then. No kidding. Did you mean to take us all to India?
1: No,
0: when you
1: I didn't. It was because the lead male actor's Japanese.
0: Oh, so we're really in Japan. Oh, my God.
1: I wasn't.
0: That's fascinating. I swear you hit, like, that made me feel like I was in India. I forgot about him being Japanese.
1: It must have been the percussion was very Indian, wasn't it?
0: Yeah, it's fantastic.
1: On that track.
0: And the singing.
1: Mm.
0: The whole thing's bloody amazing. Came out in 2001.
1: Oh, 2001.
0: I just checked that date. Oh, okay. Yeah. So let's fast forward. How much do you reckon your life's changed since you started performing and playing?
1: Well, it's been a lot of years, so yeah, I mean,
0: like, do you feel, I'm always curious, you know, when people have been doing something for a while and like the moment where you actually sink into your skin a bit in a different way. And sometimes you see performers and it looks like maybe from the beginning they just come out fully formed. But I think for most people it's an evolution. And sometimes, you know, your artistry or whatever you want to call it evolves from a place that's not directly related to whether it's your music or your painting or your dance or whatever. You know, something can happen. In all sorts of other areas of your life, like, did you notice a moment where you felt like that, where something had kind of shifted? It shifts gears, doesn't it?
1: Yeah, it does shift gears, and that's one of the beauties of getting older in life, I think. You know, you can, when you're younger, I know when I was younger I was completely driven, which had its downsides, you know, of always being anxious and tense and busy and this and the other thing, and, you know, letting go important family functions because you needed to be somewhere else, and, you know, all of those things. There's something good in kind of letting some of that go and just, as you say, sinking a bit more into yourself. And these days, mostly with music, I'm performing, only performing. I'm just so happy to be performing on the violin. And I really love what the violin does for me and for other people too, you know.
0: It's a really emotional instrument.
1: Yeah, it is an emotional instrument, and you can really communicate with it. I love playing in bands where you're communicating with the other musicians as well. I really love that sort of non-verbal kind of thing where you're talking via music, and yeah. And I just love it when audience people come up and say, you know, how much it's meant to them.
0: It's so. I think we forget when you're doing this a lot, when you're playing a lot, how transformative it is. And then I'll sometimes go to a show or I'll see something and I have that experience quite continuously where I feel transformed by things. And it's hard to sort of map that on in some ways to what you do yourself because it feels like a natural extension of who you are.
1: I think there was one stage in my life where I was touring a lot and doing all of this film work and, you know, I really did feel like I was getting a bit burnt out. The whole live thing was starting to lose its lustre. You know, lots of overseas touring, so planes and hotels and just all of the stuff that goes around performing. I mean, that, you know, the 1 hour that you're on stage or the 2 hours you're on stage is just a tiny speck around everything else that has to happen to get there. And it gets really wearing after a while, and the gloss wears off of, you know, touring and hotels and limousines once upon a time. Not anymore. But, yeah, it wears off. And so then you've got to think, well, what is it I want to do? You know, I still want to play music, but it doesn't have to be at that level, and it doesn't have to be all-encompassing. There's other things as well in life.
0: Well, you know, I was I want to talk about Harry Styles for a moment.
1: Oh.
0: Harry Styles.
1: How did that happen?
0: Because I'm going somewhere with this.
1: Okay.
0: I saw recently where he it was just a little soundbite. Someone was interviewing him and he said, was talking about how it was really important not to have your whole identity tied up in that.
1: Yep.
0: In his case, he didn't use the word superstar, but I'm going to use that word.
1: Yeah.
0: Because if that's all there is and if that's all you are in your own life, that's a lot to it can be great, but it's also – there's an emptiness as well.
1: Yeah, there is a danger in a bit of disaster coming out of that, if that is your whole identity. And I think we've seen many a superstar come unstuck because of that. I mean, you know, fame kind of takes its own – runs off on its own little course, doesn't it? And
0: it's kind of brutal in the way.
1: Yeah, it is brutal.
0: It's intoxicating.
1: Mm.
0: And I think about people that perform to crazy audiences, like, you know, Wembley Stadium or whatever, and that must be quite. I don't even know. I'd kind of would be fun to do it just to find out how it felt. But and then where do you go after that?
1: Yeah.
0: At the end of the night.
1: There's got to be something more. I was hearing, was it Rod Stewart? Someone was saying on the radio the other day, he used to take a huge train set on the tour with him. So that was his way of relaxing at night. Or was it Ronnie Woods? One of them out of the small faces.
0: But, you know, I think it's like, you know, talking about music, but it would be like that, you know, if you were like, you know, top of your game, if you want to use that dumb phrase. But like power, money, success, adulation, those things are, they've got a high to them.
1: Mm.
0: But there's a price as well. You've got to be really careful, I think.
1: That's right. And
0: I sound like it's happened to me, don't I? Yeah. I sound like I'm talking about those days when I was touring the world in my own private jet. But, yeah, and that's where I think it's really critical to have some kind of routine to regulate your nervous system, which is why I was going to talk to you about yoga, because I think we've spoken about that as a really good grounding.
1: Yeah. Oh, well, yoga started out for me more as trying to keep my body happening, because violin's a bit of a punishing instrument on your neck and your thoracic spine and, as I've recently found out, shoulders as well. But so yoga... that's why I started doing yoga, but it had the type of yoga that I do, Iyengar yoga, also has this great mental health benefit, because it's when you're doing the poses, you have to really concentrate on doing them. So it's a bit like meditating while you're doing the poses.
0: Your breath is so important, isn't it? Iyengar's are quite a lot of people would use the word extreme when they talk about Iyengar, wouldn't they?
1: I suppose so, but for me it's just always been, I mean, you know, it's not like you're getting, someone's walking around with a whip if you don't do it right. It's that's the thing.
0: I think it
1: was
0: in the old days.
1: Maybe.
0: I think they were. But, you know.
1: You can do it to your own ability, and there's a lot of props involved with Iyengar yoga. So, you know, if you're feeling stiff, you just sit on more cushions and, you know, et cetera. And,
0: which is so brilliant, isn't it?
1: Yeah, it's great. It's great. You still get the benefits from it.
0: That's the thing is so good, is like just allowing your body to find a place where it can let go. And then you can just breathe and see what happens next.
1: Yeah. Well, right now I haven't been to yoga for over 6 weeks because I did have a little shoulder operation, but I'm looking forward to getting back. But right now I don't think I could get on the floor, get back up again. Maybe next week.
0: I could talk to you forever. Let's play one of your songs. Should we play the Bluebirds first?
1: Yes, please.
0: I also want to say how great it was that you picked two Australian artists. We'll share the other one in a minute. But for now, this is Stiletto, which was the name of the band, wasn't it?
1: That's right.
0: Jane Clifton is out the front of this.
1: Yep.
0: So you were telling me a little bit before we came on air.
1: Yeah,
0: you heard this or saw them or?
1: Yeah, me and my brother snuck into a gig in Sydney. I would have been 17, he would have been 16. Back in those days, they didn't have the security and ID stuff. We'd actually come down to Sydney to busk, my brother played guitar and I was playing the violin. We came down on the train.
0: Down from where?
1: From Armidale, where we grew up in New South Wales. Oh, okay. Came down on the train and bussed in King's Cross. It was so exciting.
0: I'm excited amazing. Just hearing that.
1: And I'm pretty sure.
0: Chill.
1: I'm pretty sure it was that same trip we decided to go and see Stiletto. And I was just blown away at that time there was another girl in the band, I think, Janie somebody, playing guitar. But Jane Clifton was up front singing, and it was a kind of a poppy band. But I remember thinking, I could do this. This is what I want to do. I want to be in a band.
0: How great.
1: So, yeah, it was just one of those moments that's really etched in my memory. And of course, I know Jane Clifton now, and I see her around. One day I told her she was my hero.
0: Oh.
1: Yeah, I don't think she really reacted much.
0: Hello, excuse me, did you hear what I just said?
1: You're my hero. Oh, okay.
0: Well, we're going to play Jen's hero, Jane, right now. Bluebirds is the name of the song.

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0: Do you work in a brothel, massage shop, escort agency, fetish house or dungeon, cam studio or porn set, sauna, short-time hotel, outdoors or on the street, or in any other space where sex work happens? 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
7: Yeah, we're here to stay, and it's 50 years in July. I'm going to quickly do a little gig guide here. Well, it's actually just one thing I want to tell you about. And I mentioned it last week. I've got a giveaway. So if you want to ring the station on 9419 0155 and leave your name, I will sort it out for you later. There'll be it's for two people to go to the No Context Slide Night. On Saturday the 16th, 23rd or 30th. And I was mentioning it last week, I'm going, the first one. So this woman found all these slides. I can't remember where. Did you read about it, Jen?
8: Yeah, Michelle's a friend of mine.
7: Oh, is she?
8: Yeah.
7: Oh, that's right, she mentioned.
8: Yeah.
7: I'm so excited. So she found all these slides and she, I don't know if it was restored the right word or she did something to bring them, get them to the place where she can put this whole night together. And there's each night has a different person. So there's no narrative to this. It's just that it's not like Michelle knew who these people were. She just found these beautiful slides. And, you know, she says the subjects span the domestic to the epic from the 50s to the 80s. And over three different Saturday nights, there is accompaniment by three different musicians. Oscar, how do you say that? Oscar Torquay, France. Simon Bailey and Alice Garner. So I think you should look into that. It's at the Cross Street Music Hall in Brunswick East. It's not expensive. Get your tickets via Humanitix. $25 or $15. It's an early show, 6:30. Con, do you want to say anything about it that you might know I don't?
8: The venue's fantastic. Yeah. I didn't even know it existed.
7: Yeah.
8: And I actually went with Michelle to check it out a couple of weeks ago, met the owner, and, oh, man, it's just this amazing venue.
7: Mm.
8: I can't believe it's this hidden gem. So, you know, yeah, I encourage everyone to come along. It's I think it's going to be a really interesting night. The acoustics are fantastic, so I'm coming along to the first and the third night, and Yeah.
7: I'm so excited. She's coming on the show. She's going to come and talk to me.
8: Yeah, great.
7: Because I just love the look of the slides. And I also love the idea of watching something that has no narrative necessarily other than the story that she found them. And she's put this
8: thing together.
7: A performance art piece, whatever you want to call it. And that the music is just going to be doing whatever the music's doing. I get excited by those kind of projects.
8: Mm.
7: Makes me wonder if maybe I should do one day. Let's talk about creativity, shall we?
8: Why not do something like that?
7: Don't you love, though, when that inspiration hits?
8: Mm.
7: And I'm sure that happens to other creatives. Like you see someone doing something and it's, whoa, not necessarily, oh, I want to go and copy that idea, but it's a little lights a little fire, doesn't it?
8: Yeah, it does sometimes. I think for me with music, I've always been project driven. Unfortunately, I don't often get the spark on my own. But if someone says, "Oh," like it happened with Pandora's Box and any other film I've done, or you know, several other projects, it's been somebody else has said, "Can you do this for me?" And then I get immediately excited and off I go. But in other things that I'm now starting to find as I get older, such as mosaics, and just started doing watercolours.
7: Beautiful.
8: That's an old woman's thing, isn't it? But I'm not just loving it. I am loving it. So it feels for me, I don't know, I always felt there's been pressure with music for me that to write a good song or write a great piece of music, and then what do you do with it? And these days, because I'm not very good at networking and it's definitely no good on socials and stuff, I wouldn't know what to do with anything I wrote. But maybe it doesn't need anything done with it, you know. And maybe I'll come back to that at another time too with music. But for now, musically, I'm happy to play other people's music and just express with my violin. But it's great just exploring other ways of being creative.
7: And I also, it was interesting what you just said. I thought, what did you say? Something like, oh, I'm motivated mostly by projects. And the minute you get that brief or whatever they call it, that's when the inspiration starts. And that's the other thing I love. It's different for everyone. Everybody's motivation or the muse arrives from a different place, a different time. And that's what else is so great.
8: Mm. Yeah, I think some people, you know, just wake up in the morning, that song pops into their head and off they go, or an idea, and they don't. But for me, it always had felt like, I don't know, there was some parameter around it where, oh, if I'm going to write a song, what am I going to do with it? Which is silly, really, now I'm expressing that. But or if I'm going to write a piece of music, what am I going to do with it? Whereas I don't have that same feeling with mosaics or learning
7: that.
8: How to draw or whatever. I just sort of think, oh, I just enjoy doing this, so the pressure's off.
7: And it's a relief, isn't it?
8: It is.
7: So tell me about the mosaics.
8: Oh, well, I've just started mucking around. Again, I'm sort of self-teaching myself, and right now I'm making a bird bath.
7: Great.
8: I've made the top of it one-armed while I had after shoulder surgery.
7: No way.
8: Yeah, did. I made it quite easy in that I didn't have to cut too many tiles for the top of it, but now I'm going to do the pedestal underneath it, and I will need both my hands for that and lots more chopping and cutting. But I'm just loving it because you can think about design and colour and the type of tiles you're using and where you want to put them, and I just think it's a great way of expressing yourself.
7: You know who else does that is the jazz singer Michelle Nicole.
8: Oh, okay.
7: Yeah. She does. She's made some big mosaics.
8: Right.
7: Like a bench in her backyard, like enormous.
8: I saw a thing once of a woman who had just about covered her whole house in mosaics.
7: That would look pretty cool.
8: Yeah. Well, it was a bit over the top,
7: overwhelming.
8: To be honest. It was a bit overwhelming. But she just had obviously started and couldn't stop.
7: Oh, she couldn't stop. Hey, we're going to have to stop. As much as I've just loved having you.
8: Oh, thank you.
7: Thank you so
8: much. It's been
7: great
8: fun being here.
7: But tell us about this next song, because This is from Dallas Brooks Hall live in 1976.
8: Mm.
7: And it's about one of our greatest living, she's no longer living anymore.
8: No.
7: One of our greatest singers ever. Not just Australian, but like truly one of our greatest singers and probably maybe our greatest export. I don't know if that matters. But tell me, what did you – were you there? Were you at that one as well?
8: No, I wasn't. So this is Renee Geyer. But what got me – this was another pivotal moment for me was I must have bought this record and I put it on and it said – here's Renee Geyer live, Dallas Brooks Hall, Evans and Gudinski presents, you know, and I thought, oh, it just sounded so exciting. And then people were clapping and cheering and then she came on and this voice just erupted. And I just thought, wow, this is just amazing. Is this what being, you know, in a great band is all about? Great brass in the, you know, on this live performance. And so again, she really influenced me, and I did end up meeting her a couple of times in her life. And one time was at the, was
7: I'm laughing because her stories, you never know what you're going to get when someone says I met Renee Geyer. Yeah.
8: But this one was just
7: okay. Go for it.
8: This was at the ARIA Awards. I ended up sitting next to her, and she, you know, and I was a bit nervous when I realised I was sitting next to her. But anyway, she got out of her little hip flask of whiskey and said, "Here, do you want to have a slug?" And I said, "Yes, please," even though I hate whiskey. Yeah. So I had a slug just so I could touch one of her items because she's such a hero of mine.
7: Did you tell her that you were a fan?
8: No, I was too intimidated by her. Yeah. Like Jane Clifton I can, but not Renee Geyer. She was just too scary.
7: She was so huge, a personality.
8: Yeah, big personality.
7: Massive aura.
8: Yeah. I did play on one of her records, a string
7: to tell the tale.
8: Yeah, well, I don't think she was actually at the session. It was it was a string arrangement somebody else had written.
7: So this is Standing on Shaky Ground.
8: Yep.
7: Yeah,
8: yep.
7: Thank you so much for coming in and talking today.
8: It's been an absolute pleasure. Yeah.
7: So we've been talking here with Jen Anderson. You're listening to The Whole Shebang on Radio 3CR.

I have to tell you, Weight of the Wheel, that came out last year by Cassie Velaza, is, I think it's an almost perfect song to my ears. I've played it before. I had to play it again. She's from Oregon. Something so exquisite about the lyrics, her vocal, the playing on it, and the way it's been put together, the production. I might start the fan club here in Australia for Cassie Velaza. Before that, we heard the incredible Renee Geyer live at Dulles Brooks Hall when she was 25. She was 25 years old when she did that. Okay, I'm going to continue now on my Oz music song trajectory with Lilith Lane, Trickery. And I can't decide what I'm going to do after that, so I'm just going to surprise you and me.

the beautiful Lilith Lane and her track Trickery from 2023. And I'm sorry I've run out of time. I can't play the other tracks. We'll do them next week. Thank you for listening. I want you to know that next week I'm talking to Emily Vandernagel, who is an expert on social media cultures, pseudonyms, pseudonymity, anonymity. She wrote a book called Sex and Social Media. Anyway, I'm really looking forward to having a chat with her. Thank you for listening today. Thank you to Madison for paneling and for finding some songs that were very tricky to find. You're listening to The Whole Shebang. I'm back next week from 2 till 4. My name is Tanya Lee Davies. And don't forget to ring up 9419-0155 if you want a double pass to see this beautiful no-context slide night. Okay, that's it. Adios.

0: before we introduce her, we'll talk to my co-host.
1: What? Well,
0: producer. No, producer. You're a producer.
1: You slipped up there, Joe.
0: Yeah,
1: I'm
0: producer.
1: I'm not the co-host.
0: Henrietta's somewhere up country. She rang in and couldn't make it. So, Henrietta, I hope you're not listening. Mm. Now, what are you doing for the 50th anniversary party, Joe?
1: Oh, at the moment, I'm just going to be going there. But
0: now, hang on. You're the music coordinator. You coordinate 45 music programs. Are you going to have a stall, a music stall?
1: I said at the moment.
0: At the moment.
1: At this, discussions. There'll be probably some special things happening before, actually.
0: Well,
1: for
0: well, it's the 4th like, of July. Just, that's around the corner.
1: Yeah, yes. But also during the month of June, then we have our radiothon here at 3CR. Mm. We're probably going to do some archival recordings, put them to air, which some people have already been doing, some little bits and pieces.
0: Yeah, they have.
1: Yeah.
0: Well, thank you for that boring introduction.
1: Of course. I'm not going to, like, excite you in 30 seconds, Joe. It's your
0: job. I don't
1: think
0: you could excite me in 56 minutes, Joe, knowing personally. I've known you for over a quarter of a century, and I'm still waiting.
1: That's it. I'm censored. Goodbye.
0: Now, our special guest is, I'm always terrible with names, Suad Rezek.
2: Correct. Correct.
0: Hello.
2: Hello.
0: Now, when I mentioned to Suad that it was going to be 56 minutes with no music and no community announcements, she kind of crumbled.
2: I know.
0: Look, I'm sure you've had a very interesting life.
2: I did.
0: And I'm sure we'll need another program to finish it off.
2: True.
0: Yeah. What year were you born? You don't have to tell us exactly. You can tell us the 80s, the 90s.
2: The 80s, yes.
0: The 80s, yes. Early or late?
2: Middle.
0: Well, there you go.
2: Middle, yes, yeah. Exactly.
0: And where were you born?
2: In Sudan.
0: Sudan.
2: Yes.
0: That's a big place. Where in Sudan?
2: Khartoum.
0: Khartoum. That's also a big place.
2: Yes, it is. Yeah.
0: It's three separate cities, isn't it?
2: Yes. Khartoum, Bahri, and another one.
0: Another one. And which one were you born in?
2: In the Exat Khartoum, yes. The East Omdurman as well, but I was born in the Exat Khartoum.
0: A little bit like the CBD of Melbourne, Carlton, Fitzroy. You were born in the CBD of Khartoum.
2: It's in the middle, yes.
0: Were you far from the airport?
2: No, actually not. Yeah, very close. I can't remember. Yeah, very close. Yeah.
0: Right. And are your parents still with us?
2: My father passed away many years ago when I was still young. But my mom, yes, she's still young.
0: And what was your father's name?
2: Al-Tayyip.
0: Right. And what? And was he born in Khartoum or did his family?
2: Yes, he was.
0: So his family was.
2: Yes. Everybody's there, his mom, his dad,
0: And how old was he when he died, do you remember?
2: I can't remember because it was very young.

0: So he would have been the major breadwinner. He is the one who worked?
1: Absolutely, yes.
0: Right.
1: Yeah.
0: And obviously he died relatively young.
1: Yes, yes, he was very young, yeah.
0: Mm. So yeah. What's your mother's name?
1: Habiba.
0: And she in Australia or Kat?
1: No, she's still back home.
0: Back home,
1: she's
0: where?
1: In Sudan, yes.
0: She's gone back to Khartoum, has she?
1: Yeah, she's back now.
0: Back now.
1: So it was the war, so they left. But yeah. Now because it's getting better, so she's back. You know, they don't want to leave their homes. And as soon as things start getting better, yeah.
0: The thing is, a lot of the homes in Khartoum were destroyed.
1: Absolutely, yeah.
0: I've seen pictures of what's occurred. Yeah. Many people died during the occupation from the Rapid Defence Forces, whatever they're called?
1: Yeah.
0: I remember I was at a, I think an Eid thing in the city, and that's the night that they launched their rebellion.
1: It was an Eid, yes.
0: And I was before these other Sudanese men, mainly from Sudan, not from South Sudan, and they were all just shocked.
1: We were all shocked. And we thought, me personally, I thought, oh, it's probably just going to be like days or, you know, just like maybe a week or something. And it just went for, I think, probably nearly 3 years, two years and a half, something like that. Yeah, it went for a long time.
0: So it's not really a civil war, is it? It was more a faction.
1: Exactly.
0: Yeah, because the Janjaweed was created by the government.
1: By the government, yeah.
0: And then they got... thought they were the government.
1: Yes. Yes, that's what they thought,
0: And I understand they've been supported by Chad and the United Arab Emirates to a large degree.
1: That's what everybody's saying,
0: yeah,
1: you know.
0: Yeah.
1: However, me personally, I haven't seen anything.
0: No evidence.
1: But people do see things and they talk. And from Emirates, we haven't heard, you know, like they say no or, you know.
0: Yeah.
1: So maybe.
0: So... what, most of the country's pacified now, except for Darfur, or there are other pockets where there are...
1: There's still pockets. Most of it, yeah.
0: Most
1: yeah.
0: of it.
1: Yeah.
0: So when was the last time you were in Sudan?
1: I went back 2019, I was there.
0: You were there.
1: And
0: was there any sign of things to come?
1: No. We actually, me and my kid, we stayed there for, I think, 2.5 months.
0: Right.
1: And it was lovely. Mm. You know, it's always lovely to go back, and it was just normal.
0: Normal.
1: Yeah.
0: Mm.
1: Yeah.
0: You said you've had 4 brothers and sisters, is that right?
1: Yeah, so including me. So we are two girls and 3 boys.
0: And are they all alive? Or?
1: No, we actually lost two.
0: Two?
1: Yeah, we lost two.
0: What from?
1: One was just during the war, probably like for about 1 year now.
0: Right.
1: He passed away. And was he
0: a casualty in the war or
1: no. It has nothing to do with
0: the war.
1: Yes,
0: right,
1: he was he was just sick.
0: Mm.
1: And the other one was probably like maybe five, six years ago.
0: Right.
1: Yes. Yeah.
0: So are you the youngest?
1: No, actually. No. Yeah. You know how, you know, all days people have kids like one after another.
0: Yes. So, well, I wouldn't know that. I've never had kids one after the other. Usually women have kids, but that's a different story.
1: I'm the oldest.
0: You're the oldest?
1: Yeah, I'm the oldest, but they all like 1 year apart. Like,
0: so your mum, when she became a widow, she had, what, 5 children under 6?
1: So she was pregnant with the fifth one. Yes,
0: fifth one.
1: She was pregnant with the fifth one, yeah.
0: So how did she survive? Was there any government support?
1: No.
0: Nothing.
1: We don't. So the way it actually went for us, which is actually goes for a lot of people in Sudan, that the grandparent will look after a child. So I've been given to my grandparent,
0: mm-hmm.
1: and my other sister's being given to the other grandparent.
0: Right.
1: And because my other siblings were really young, so they were actually with my mom.
0: Right. So two went to grandparents.
1: Yes.
0: So was it your mother's?
1: No, from the father's side.
0: Father's side. And what was that like?
1: It was good. However, like, you know, you will have the same siblings growing in a different environment.
0: Yes, yes.
1: And later on will create different personalities.
0: Yes.
1: Which is later on you will see in the way you deal with your siblings. Right. And when we grew up and we came together.

0: But yes. we realize that everybody has their own different personality from the others. So I think that was a bit of a problem, but it was good. That was the only choice. That I think.
1: Yeah, well, yeah. And so obviously it.
0: Yeah.
1: Let's have your brothers' names just for the record, just to honor them. You know.
0: Yes. So my sister, her name is Salwa.
1: Mm-hmm.
0: And my brother that passed away, his name is El Hadi. And we have Amin and we have Muhammad.
1: Right. Yeah. And you.
0: And me. And me, Saad.
1: Right. So yeah. Did you go to school in Khartoum?
0: I did. Not as much, but I did.
1: So how many years did you spend at school in Khartoum?
0: I went probably for all my primary school.
1: Right.
0: I was there, I was in Khartoum.
1: Mm-hmm.
0: But after that, I left.
1: You left. Let's go back to the primary school. What was it like? Was it that stage was it the Muslim fundamentalists, that Muslim Brotherhood, was it, or the fundamentalists that taken over in Khartoum?
0: I think that was
1: It was the military, yeah, but they used religion as an excuse. The military, they used religion, yeah.
0: Yeah.
1: Yeah. Yeah, what was it like going to school?
0: I was very smart.
1: Very good. Well, that's why you're here, all right?
0: I was. It was, if I remember now, mm-hmm. great years, you know, we're still young, and we did, for me, as, you know, a young girl lost a father and growing up with the grandmother and an uncle, it was a bit different, you know, but I had good years with difficulties, but
1: I'm going to ask you some boring questions. wanted to know this. Did you wear a uniform in primary school?
0: We did.
1: Tell us about the uniform.
0: Oh my God! Well, it was white and not like the
1: white.
0: Yes, and I hated it.
1: But it's hot and it's this dust.
0: Yes, and it wasn't the white like the very nice white.
1: Yes,
0: it was white, but it's like more as like
1: grey, brown.
0: Grey, like brownish.
1: Yeah, we call it dirty white. Exactly. Dirty white.
0: And the material was a bit hard. It was so hot.
1: Yes.
0: It was so hot.
1: Yeah.
0: Yeah. But yes, we did.
1: Was Arabic your primary language?
0: Yes, it was Arabic, yes.
1: You've got no other language. Oh, I mean, apart from English. I mean, when you're in Sudan, there was no, you didn't have a tribal language?
0: No, it was all Arabic, yes.
1: All Arabic. Exactly. And obviously the school was in Arabic.
0: Yes, everything, yeah.
1: So what happened at the end of primary school? You said you left. What happened?
0: I did.
1: How old were you?
0: Very young, like really very young.
1: Yeah.
0: But
1: 12?
0: Probably a bit older.
1: 13, all right, okay.
0: Yeah. But I always had the idea of, I went through a lot that time.
1: Yes.
0: And a lot of things happened. So it just came into my mind, I just want to leave.
1: Right.
0: At that time, I didn't know where.
1: Right.
0: But the first thing was in my mind, I want to go to Egypt.
1: Right.
0: But wasn't like going somewhere else. But it was in my mind, I just need to leave, because for my like teenage years was a bit hard. And like 10, 11, 12, it was a lot of things happened.
1: Mm-hmm.
0: So I just got it in my mind, I have to leave. I have to leave. And I managed.
1: You left.
0: It was really, really hard, but I managed.
1: How did you? Can you tell us how you got to Egypt?
0: Oh wow!
1: Did you get your bus?
0: No, we took the.
1: Who's we?
0: Train.
1: Yeah.
0: To Halfa.
1: Right. Yes.
0: And from there, I had a major trouble in there because I was so young.
1: Yes. Well, they wouldn't let you cross the border.
0: Absolutely.
1: Exactly. So, did you have a passport?
0: Yes.
1: You did.
0: I did. Yeah. However. Yes.
1: What, you were by yourself?
0: No.
1: You were accompanied by an adult.
0: Yes. Because my mom from South Sudan.
1: Yes.
0: And when people look at me, they won't believe that, because more like I mean, like the north and my father's side. And
1: yes, yes.
0: I did not grow there as much. So,
1: so yours was a mixed marriage.
0: Yeah. Yes.
1: No, it's like,
0: so it's a bit hard for people to recognize me with someone from the South Sudan, and they believe that, well, my mom is there. Like, no.
1: No.
0: Yeah, so that's created like a huge problem for
1: so
0: me.
1: So how long were you stuck at the border for?
0: For a week. But I stuck there for a week.
1: Finally you got across.
0: Yes, by myself.
1: By yourself?
0: Yes.
1: At 13?
0: By myself.
1: And you had no relatives in Egypt?
0: Well, I did. I did. But the person that came with me, I just said to him, go.
1: Right.
0: Because there was a problem.
1: Yes.
0: And I'm going to stay. But in my mind, I'm leaving. I'm not going back.
1: Right.
0: I am leaving. And I did.
1: You did. So how did you survive in Egypt?
0: I stayed. I have an uncle, not like a direct uncle, but yes. So I stayed there with him for a while, and after that, I started work. I worked.
1: You didn't. Obviously, there's no social security benefits for Sudanese.
0: Nothing
1: in Egypt.
0: There's nothing.
1: Nothing. No. So you worked. What type of? Can I ask what type of work?
0: Yes, I did a lot of babysitter.
1: Babysitter.
0: Yes.
1: Right. So it's not factory work.
0: No.
1: Or agricultural work. Babysitting. No, so people you knew or?
0: No. No. They were all Egyptian. I actually worked with really famous people.
1: Well, tell us about a few of them. You may as well.
0: I did. Yes. I worked with like actress. You know, looked after their children. And they have this thing, you know, I think it's all like Arab countries. They have, you know, if you look good and,
1: yes.
0: you know, like your shape is good and things.
1: Yes,
0: so
1: yes.
0: They employ you. It's for them as like a pride, you know.
1: That's right. Yeah. You know, look at my employer.
0: Look at her, you know.
1: Yeah,
0: you know,
1: I mean, I'm sure Joe will understand this, because in Italy we have the same concept.
0: Yes.
1: It's called la bella figura, the beautiful figure.
0: Mm.
1: You know, but it's not the figure. It's the it's how you radiate to the community.
0: Yes.
2: How you present yourself.
1: Yes.
0: Exactly.
1: So they saw this young 14-year-old.
0: Yeah.
1: She's suitable to babysit our kids.
0: Yes,
1: all right.
0: Yes.
1: Did you get paid anything?
0: I did. I did. I did get paid, and I used to be one of those who... So there are two kind of work. So you come and you leave, and there is this work you actually can stay there.
1: That's right.
0: So you leave after a week.
1: Mm-hmm.
0: So because I'm like, I don't want to go and come back. So I used to stay and leave
1: and
0: after
1: leave.
0: A week, yeah.
1: Yeah.
0: And come back. So I'll have like a day
1: off
0: and I come back the next day.
1: How difficult is that for somebody in your position?
0: Very hard. It was even, it was very hard for me to do the babysitting at the beginning.
1: Mm-hmm.
0: It was all new to me,
1: mm-hmm.
0: my age and first time doing it in a totally different country, but I need
1: the money
0: to survive,
1: well.
0: Of course.
1: Yeah. Yeah.
0: So I did. I moved from one place to another. I think it took me like maybe two jobs to actually, like, yes, this is, I settled. Yes, it was a bit hard, but... always when you find good people, you settle.
1: Right.
0: Yes.
1: So how long did you stay in Egypt for?
0: I remember probably three years.
1: 3 years. So now you're 16. What happens next? I mean,
0: I came here.
1: But how did you get here?
0: Well, I just went to the UN.
1: Right. UN.
0: Yes.
1: What, as an asylum seeker? Or?
0: No, as a refugee.
1: As a refugee. Right.
0: Yes.
1: So you went to the UN. And what were they like?
0: They were good, actually.
1: Mm.
0: You know, I think I had a very good experience when I was there.
1: Yeah.
0: And I think when you go there and you actually honest.
1: Yeah.
0: You know, like you don't have lies around and things.
1: Yes,
0: so you go there and you tell your exact story.
1: Yeah.
0: You know, so whatever they ask, the answer is there.
1: Yeah,
0: you know.
1: Yeah. Mm, you don't have to make it up.
0: Yes, you don't have to make it up, and you don't have to look and what did I say last time and things.
1: Mm.
0: So I think it went good. Right.
1: So was it a number of interviews, was it? Or did
0: yes,
1: you,
0: yes, it was a number of interviews.
1: Right.
0: And, yeah, and they call you, and I think they used to send, you come and they give you, like, a number, and you come, you check your name, I think, on the board or something
1: right,
0: like that.
1: Right. So when did you find out that you were going to come to Australia?
0: I just went, I think the first or the second interview, if I can remember, I came and I saw my name on the board.
1: Right.
0: And I'm like, wow, I couldn't believe it, actually, because I was young.
1: Yeah.
0: But I'm like, hey,
1: it happened. The name's on the board.
0: My name is there, so I'm going.
1: To Australia.
0: To Australia.
1: Did you know anything about Australia?
0: Nothing.
1: Nothing.
0: Nothing.
1: Not even about kangaroos, wombats, nothing.
0: No, I think we did think have like photos and yes. like papers that will give it to you.
1: Yeah.
0: But at that time, no, we were just thinking, we are going, that's it.
1: You're going, you're leaving.
0: You didn't think
1: you were going to Austria?
0: No.
1: No. All right. That's a long journey from Cairo to Australia. How many of you were there? Just you?
0: No, there were other people, but I can't remember a lot of you, but there were other people.
1: Right.
0: Normally people, they don't come to Australia as many
1: no.
0: as they used to go to like America. Or
1: yes,
0: so
1: yes.
0: Australia always takes like a small amount of
1: small
0: people.
1: Number, yeah.
0: Yes, there's always a small number. So.
1: Right. Did you know any English at that stage?
0: No. Nothing.
1: Nothing.
0: Well, I loved English. So I used to, you know, say when I was in Sudan, I will practice a few words, you know, just to just show off, you know,
1: right,
0: myself.
1: Yes.
0: But it wasn't like something that like a study or anything. I will just catch words.
1: Right.
0: But when I came here, it was like a totally different English.
1: Yes.
0: I'm like, what?
1: Yeah.
0: Well, I didn't know anything, but it's still like I haven't heard like nothing.
1: Nothing.
0: Yeah.
1: we'll get to that. Now, was this your first plane flight?
0: Yes.
1: What did you think when you got on the plane?
0: I was scared.
1: Hmm.
0: I was scared and afraid of coming to a totally different country, and I had a lot of thought.
1: Yeah.
0: But I was positive that my life will change, you know,
1: right.
0: And that's the only reason.
1: Yeah. Where did you disembark? Sydney, Melbourne, Perth?
0: No, we came straight away to Melbourne.
1: To Melbourne.
0: Yeah.
1: So.
0: And I think we stayed in, I think, Coburg.
1: Mm.
0: This was the first place, yeah.
1: So the department was looking after you at that stage?
0: Yes.
1: Right.
0: Yes, and it was very cold. I'm like, my God, what is going to be cold?
1: Well, I'm always interested in people's reaction who've come here when they get off the plane and they get out and they get out of the airport, I assume it was a little community bus they put you on?
0: Yes.
1: Yeah.
0: Yes.
1: What did you think of, was it daylight or dark? Or?
0: No, it was dark.
1: It was
0: and
1: dark.
0: And there was a lot of lights. I'm like, wow.
1: Yeah. Yeah.
0: Look at that.
1: Yeah.
0: You know? And when we went to like a small house and it was beautiful. It was clean and everything.
1: Yeah.
0: And they did look after us, but I was so cold. I'm like, oh my goodness! And the next day, I think that's when I think a social worker, somebody came
1: They
0: only went to the bank at Centrelink and did all of those stuff.
1: Yeah.
0: But I was like freezing.
1: Right.
0: You know, people were talking in English, and I'm like, oh my God, I will never learn this language.
1: Right.
0: Like they were so quick and fast.
1: Yeah.
0: But I was happy.
1: Right.
0: I was
1: Did your mother know that you're in Australia?
0: At the beginning when I was there, I told them I'm going. They're like, there is no way. Where is this anyway?
1: Right.
0: I'm like, I don't know, but I'm going.
1: I've
0: never been there before, but I'm going.
1: Going. Right.
0: And my mom was like, you know, you need to come back. But for me, it wasn't like there was no choice for me to actually go back. So I said no.
1: Well, you'd make the decision when you were 13.
0: Absolutely.
1: I mean, you put your life in danger as a 13-year-old girl. Very difficult. I don't think people realize how much courage you need.
0: Yes.
1: Extraordinary amount of courage and extraordinary amount of strength.
0: Absolutely.
1: Which you showed as a young woman.
0: Absolutely.
1: Well, a young girl, really.
0: Yeah. Yeah.
1: So, how did your life change when you came to Australia? Did you go to English classes?
0: I did.
1: Right.
0: I went to English classes, but I think I picked up really quick, you know, because it was something that I liked to do. It was a language that I want to speak.
1: Yeah.
0: And I want to learn. And I picked up. And I remember they put me, I think it was a beginner. And within, I think like weeks,
1: yes,
0: they moved me to the next level.
1: Mm-hmm.
0: You know, and after that, they moved straight away to the next. I think it was more me speaking.
1: Right.
0: You yes. know, and understanding.
1: Mm.
0: Maybe not much at the writing, but it was more as me speaking and understanding. And mm. yeah.
1: How did you cope with the different, radically different culture?
0: It was new for me,
1: mm.
0: a lot of things.
1: Right.
0: But I was open to learn, and right. I was open to take whatever that suits me and yeah. whatever that mm. I was able to learn.
1: Yeah.
0: So that was my mindset.
1: Right.
0: You know, a lot of things were different. A lot of things were a bit hard for me, and I came to mm. know after.
1: Mm.
0: But I was open-minded.
1: Yeah, you didn't yeah. want to go back, obviously.
0: No.
1: And you needed to, you know, understand the society you were in.
0: Yes.
1: So when did you start work in Australia?
0: Well, I did a few things, like years ago.
1: Yep.
0: But like work, I think it's probably seven, 8 years ago.
1: So, but you said you did a few things. What,
0: yes,
1: what
0: it
1: type
0: was
1: of things?
0: More because I did not study as much.
1: Right.
0: You know, I went through a hard time as well when mm. I came here with my divorce and everything. So mm. that's
1: excuse
0: what.
1: Excuse me. I'm a bit confused here. Divorce. I didn't
0: yeah,
1: know you
0: yeah,
1: got
0: yeah.
1: married.
0: Oh.
1: Now
0: yeah,
1: you're divorced.
0: This is a different story.
1: Yeah.
0: But for 15 years, so I didn't do as much.
1: So
0: you
1: were basically
0: yeah,
1: a,
0: I was
1: a housewife.
0: A housewife and raising my children. And
1: how many children?
0: I've got four.
1: Four.
0: Yes.
1: Oh, and then you had the divorce.
0: Yes.
1: And then so you found yourself in your mother's situation.
0: Exactly.
1: Yeah.
0: And I had to start working, and I had to, you know, basically into the community
1: right.
0: and know how to, you know, navigate through and try to understand a lot of things.
1: Right, right.
0: So, yeah.
1: Yeah, very difficult. Obviously. So for 15 Ooh, years, you were what, a suburban
0: hard.
1: Housewife?
0: Very hard.
1: Yeah, yeah. I mean, how old were the children when you divorced?
0: They were all young.
1: Right.
0: My youngest one, he's 15 now.
1: 15, right.
0: But they were all very young.
1: Oh, very young.
0: They were all very young.
1: Well,
0: yeah.
1: I assume the difference was there was a little bit of social security support here in Australia.
0: It was, yes. Mm. It much better. It look, it's very hard. Within our community, actually, mm. to go through this and
1: yes.
0: to have that mindset and to be young and to go through this by yourself.
1: Yes.
0: It wasn't really a good experience, but
1: because you've got no family here, have you? Apart from your children,
0: no one. No.
1: And how did you look? I don't know how to put this. How did you find the community? Kind of, they weren't in. They just
0: no.
1: You divorced. That's it.
0: No.
1: Yeah.
0: That's very sad.
1: It is
0: that the community. They will. Isolate you completely.
1: Right.
0: So I think the isolation is the hardest thing for a divorced woman to go through within our community.
1: Right.
0: Because even though a lot of them, they go through a lot, but they stay, you know,
1: right.
0: because, you know, they wanna keep that mask.
1: Yes.
0: You know,
1: they don't want to
0: be pointed as a divorced woman,
1: especially if you've got family, and that's the big difference. You didn't have to please a family.
0: Yes,
1: you didn't
0: have
1: to stay in a unhappy relationship.
0: Absolutely,
1: because to please your family,
0: and to hold everything, and
1: yeah.
0: you have the mentality of you have to hold this family together.
1: Yes,
0: you're not going anywhere.
1: Right, right.
0: But you get to the point like you can't.
1: No.
0: Yeah.
1: No.
0: Yeah.
1: So did you do any education after the divorce?
0: Yes, that's when I started.
1: Right, that's when. Look, it's 4:30. Yes. Look, it's 4:30. This is Radical Australia. Joe, the music coordinator, has stepped in to do the production. He's a wonderful human being. I say that publicly, but privately it's a different
2: I'm taking matter. A deep breath, Joe. Yeah. That's all right.
1: We're chatting. We don't interview. We're chatting with Suad Rezek, who's been very kind, opening up about her life and how difficult things can be for people. Now, before I go on with the education, has religion played an important part in your life?
0: Yes.
1: Why is that?
0: Yes. Look, religion as a religion is totally, well, we can say it's a bit different than what people understand.
1: Right. Well,
0: and I came to realize this and I opened my mind a bit to actually have that freedom of thinking.
1: Right.
0: Because normally when you grow up with a like very religious, you know,
1: family.
0: Mm. And you know, and all the imams and things. Yes. And you have everything.
1: Right.
0: For you to come to a country like Australia, you know, and they still give you the same idea of the religion and thing. You have to think by yourself and like, okay, is this actually, you want to follow this or you want to actually think and you have your own ideas and you think like, okay, I'm not going to follow this, but I know this is the right thing to do.
1: Right.
0: You know? So, yes.
1: So what are the pillars of your religious belief? What have you put your hat on, as we say? What are the important things for you?
0: To believe that there is God. This is a belief for me.
1: Right.
0: That there is God and God created all human beings and everything.
1: Mm-hmm.
0: But after that, I believe that God is merciful. Mm-hmm. And I believe that God did not put me here to make me suffer.
1: Yeah.
0: You know, and especially as a woman, what religious told us, a lot of things that I used to believe.
1: Right.
0: But after going through my own, you know, experience with my life,
1: yes,
0: I came to realize, like, no, I don't think God wants me to suffer.
1: No.
0: You know, I'm free and God wants me to live free.
1: Yeah.
0: So I'm going to take the step to actually live free. Right. So that's what I did.
1: And did you find that education was the mechanism by which to gain that freedom?
0: Yes. Mm. Education and just knowledge, and you just think as a person,
1: right?
0: You know,
1: you don't. Yeah, well, that's the trouble. I mean, I used to be. I mean, I'm an atheist now, but I used to be a Catholic, Roman Catholic. And you'd go to church, and I'm old enough. I'm sure Joe doesn't remember because we're from the same cultural background. And they'd have the, and it would be in Latin, and we wouldn't be encouraged to read the Bible because it means they've got no, you know, the imams and the priests and the rabbis don't have any control over you.
0: Yeah.
1: Because you start thinking independently.
0: Yeah.
1: Getting back, so what type of education did you do?
0: I started with community services.
1: Right.
0: This was my first.
1: Is that a course, is it?
0: That's a course, yes.
1: Right, yeah.
0: That was a college course. So I did that. And after that, I did counselling.
1: Right.
0: So it's like a diploma. So I did that as well. And what else I did? I think that's the only two. But I did a lot of stuff within the community, you know, leaderships and all of those stuff.
1: Right. Yeah. Well, just going back to the education, how difficult was it for a single mum with four children to do that, to do the diploma and to do the counselling and the community service work?
0: When during the time I was doing the community services, I actually did criminology.
1: Criminology? Oh, I like that.
0: Joe, watch out. I did not finish.
1: Watch out. She's done criminology. We're both in trouble. You realise that? She's picked us. Yeah.
2: She must have access to our images.
0: I did not finish it, though. It was great. You know, I enjoyed it, but it was a bit hard where I was going through a lot at the same time.
1: Yeah, it was a bit.
0: And during the time that I was doing the community services, that's when I was actually having a hard time with my ex.
1: Right,
0: and
1: right.
0: Everything just came at the same time.
1: Time, right.
0: I managed, but it was very hard, honestly, but I managed.
1: Right. Why did you give up criminology?
0: That's one of the, you know, when you are actually in a relationship with someone that will put you down all the time.
1: Right, I understand.
0: You know?
1: Yes.
0: And you're even doing it from home, but you still that the concert, you know.
1: Yeah.
0: talking to you and putting you down and thing. And I, at that time, I was still with the mindset, I want to keep this family.
1: Yeah.
0: So I'm like, I just gave it up. I'm like, oh, you know what? If this is going to make him upset, I'm just going to give it up.
1: Yeah.
0: And
1: yeah.
0: I did.
1: Mm-hmm.
0: Which
1: mm-hmm.
0: is, I regret it mm-hmm. now. Mm-hmm. But I did for the sake of to keep everything.
1: If your youngest is 15, you'll be able to do it again soon.
0: Yes.
1: And we'll have to watch out. You realize that. Criminology. Well, we've had criminals in here, ex-criminals, but I don't think we've had a criminologist in here, have
2: but,
1: we?
2: But there is justice, isn't there, Joe?
1: Of course there's justice. Just us. Just us. Just us.
0: Just us, yeah. Right.
1: So did this education lead to anything, any work?
0: Not really.
1: Not really. It is. This is something I find very important in immigrant communities. It doesn't matter whether you're Sudanese, whether you're from the African continent, the Middle East.
0: True.
1: It doesn't matter where you come from.
0: Yeah.
1: You can do all this work and then nobody will give you a job.
0: That's the problem.
1: Yeah.
0: That's the problem.
1: Yeah.
0: I did it, the community services, couldn't find a job. So I did counseling as well, couldn't find a job.
1: Mm.
0: I think the only thing that put me out there a bit, that people know me when I think when my book came out.
1: Book. This is like The Divorce. I know nothing about the book.
0: Oh, yeah.
1: Did you bring the book?
0: Oh, it's in the car.
1: It's just in the car. Well, tell us, your book came out.
0: Yeah, I think that's when...
1: All right, hang on. No, don't rush. We've got plenty of time. What made you write a book?
0: I wanted to help people.
1: Mm-hmm.
0: I wanted to put my story in a book.
1: Right.
0: Because the culture that I came from, and what I found here, and the person that I became, and what I found from the community, it was a lot.
1: Right.
0: So I decided, you know, I need to put it in a book.
1: Because that's right, you know.
0: Yeah.
1: You die, and people forget within a few years that you exist. True. You've put it in a book.
0: I put it in
1: a book. What's it called?
0: The Silent Voice of Millions.
1: That's a brilliant title. The Silent Voice of Millions.
0: Yes.
1: And is it in English and Arabic?
0: It's in English.
1: Are you going to get it published in Arabic?
0: Yes, this is what I've been thinking about for the past few years, but hopefully it will. Yeah.
1: Okay. And did you get a publisher or did you self-publish?
0: Self-publisher.
1: Well, no, there's nothing wrong with self-publishing because publishers only publish things that's going to make money, not that actually educate people.
0: Yeah.
1: So how did people become aware of your book?
0: I think I spoke about my book a lot on social media.
1: Right.
0: Well, during the time that I was writing the book.
1: We're not talking to an influencer.
0: Maybe.
1: Maybe, right.
0: So social media was one of the things that I spoke about my book.
1: Yes.
0: And I have a lot of friends that who, what, my first, I think, stall, I think it was in Victoria University. So they invited me. So I spoke about my book. And I think here I spoke about my book, I think twice.
1: Yes.
0: And so
1: what year was it published?
0: I think now it's probably 6 years.
1: And yeah. Could you give us just a rough idea what it's about? Is it about your personal experiences?
0: Yes, it's more about my a bit of my childhood and other stories. So during the time that I was writing the book, because it was in my mind, maybe it's just only me going through this difficult time. But I got the idea of I need to go and ask other women as well to see if it's actually what I'm going through, their other women are going through. So I interviewed a lot of women from different background.
1: Right.
0: And surprisingly, those women, they were just waiting for someone to speak on their behalf. And they're like, oh my God, you came and we want to share our story.
1: Right.
0: So I shared my story and I think probably about 4 or 5 of different women's stories, what they've been through and family violence and all of those stuff.
1: So what's it called again?
0: The Silent Voice of Millions.
1: And how do you, people can access that?
0: It's in Amazon.
1: It's in Amazon, yes.
0: Or they can actually call me directly. I do have the hard copy.
1: Well, how do they do that? Have you got a website or anything?
0: Not now, but
1: Facebook page?
0: I do have a Facebook page.
1: Are you happy to give your Facebook address?
0: Yes, Swad Rijik. Yes, Swad Altai Rijik. Yes.
1: Could you please spell that?
0: So it's my first name, Suad.
1: Yeah.
0: And they will just put Rijik, R-E-J-K. And it always...
1: No dots, nothing?
0: No, no.
1: Just put that yes, and it'll come up.
0: It will come up, yeah.
1: Not at they something.
0: They would see me with a white scarf. So.
1: With a white scarf.
0: Yeah. Yeah, so, yeah. The same picture.
1: Is this because you wore white at primary school?
0: Maybe that's the reason.
1: Is there any significance to a white scarf?
0: They will... not really.
1: No.
0: Yeah. Mm. No.
1: Right. And how was this? This would have caused waves here, well, in Australia.
0: It did.
1: Especially.
0: It did.
1: Yeah. And how did that affect you?
0: First, I was happy that the book was out.
1: Mm.
0: But before I published the book, I got like a lot of calls.
1: Right.
0: That actually asking me not to.
1: Mm-hmm.
0: As a Muslim woman, mm. I spoke about a lot of truth in the mm-hmm. book.
1: Right.
0: And a lot of hidden things behind closed doors.
1: Mm.
0: And like the Muslim communities, they may look at it like you are actually putting us out there.
1: Yes.
0: You know what
1: yes,
0: I mean? Yes. So a lot of people do want it. Exactly. Yeah. They don't want it to come out. Right. I've got a few calls like, please yeah. don't, because mm. there's no, yeah. But I did.
1: Mm.
0: I did. And but it actually opened doors for me mm. because I was able to speak about women problem, and I was able to speak about family violence, and I was able to be, you know, called to, you know, places to speak and actually to speak mm. about women. Mm. So,
1: what type of places?
0: Well, I worked as an electorate officer for the parliament probably about 1 year.
1: Right.
0: That opened a door for me, and this is the book actually put me there.
1: Put you there, yeah.
0: Yes. And at the same time, I did like a whole year of like a community radio.
1: Right.
0: So the book, when they realized the book, they're like, okay, you can actually come and do a program.
1: What station was that?
0: It was, I think, I can't remember.
1: Couldn't have been that important because you can't remember. Obviously, no, it wasn't 3CR, we know that.
0: No, it wasn't. But
1: 3PBS?
3: No,
1: 3RRR?
3: No, you were talking.
0: Probably, yes.
3: Yes, so it would have been possibly the
0: It was SBS. More of the community thing.
3: Yeah,
0: I did one with SBS, though, yes. about family violence
3: yeah,
0: as well.
1: Right. Yes.
0: Yeah, but I did like a whole program.
3: Was the studios was in Brunswick?
0: No, it wasn't a studio. It was more as I'm from home, but they're like in different place. So I would record, I would send it to them,
1: right.
0: and they will say.
1: Right.
0: So it just opened doors for me, and people start inviting me to speak about women and things and my experience.
1: Have you been forgiven by your community?
0: No.
1: That's a direct answer.
0: No.
1: No.
0: No.
1: So you're still isolated.
0: I'm still isolated, but I got support from a lot of women
1: mm-hmm.
0: and men who actually, they think I attack them a lot,
1: mm-hmm.
0: but men who they actually understand where I'm coming from.
1: Yes.
0: They do support me even if they don't support me publicly.
1: Yes.
0: They do come and actually say, yes, actually, whatever that you're saying is actually the truth.
1: Mm.
0: So I'm like, why? So listen then.
1: So do you think what you've done can change lives?
0: Absolutely.
1: Can you give some examples?
0: For example, I will get a lot of phone calls from women.
1: Right.
0: They will say to me, you know, when we see you on social media or when you post a video or something, we'll get the courage.
1: Right.
0: Because there were a lot of women, they felt like they've been trapped.
1: Yes.
0: And it's hard for them to speak, and sometimes the language is a barrier.
1: Yes.
0: And when I went out and I started talking about my problems and what other women are going through, they're like, you actually speaking my mind.
1: Yeah.
0: This is exactly what I'm going through. And I started explaining, like, you know, the way you can actually deal with it and the way that you can actually, there is a lot of help and all of those things. And women, and a lot of women will think, okay, I'm in that situation, but I don't know how to get out of it.
1: Yes, yes.
0: But when they hear and listen to me, they're like, okay, she've done it. You know, I think I can do it myself as well.
1: So do you think the institutions that are set up currently cater more to European women and Australian women than actually migrant women?
0: I think.
1: Mm.
0: I think, yeah.
1: And why do you think that's so?
0: Well, it's actually, I think we just need our voice to be heard.
1: Right.
0: You know. And even though this is not, you know, men are saying different things, migrant men are saying different things, because they just have a different mindset.
1: Yes.
0: And what I always say, just adapt. Don't take everything, but the mindset of our men is really hard to change.
1: Mm.
0: That's why we're facing a lot of problems. So we just need our voice to be heard.
1: Right.
0: You know.
1: Yeah. Well, what you describe is not unusual. Every immigrant wave, and we've had immigrant waves in this country, you know, since the Second World War, there's been different groups that have come. And it's the same.
0: It's the same.
1: Because people still think they're from the old country.
0: Yes.
1: Look, I mean, I've got the ridiculous situation that I speak a dialect in Italian, right? And I thought that was Italian. Until I went to Italy and found out it was a dialect. And this is what I'm saying. People have got the same cultural practices, the same language as they did when they left 50 years ago, 40 years ago.
0: Yeah.
1: How do you think children from these relationships are coping?
0: Depends on the, say, for example, on the mother.
1: Yeah.
0: So I believe if the mother, this is what I always tell them, if you work on yourself, you educated yourself, and you've been strong mentally, because it's all like a mental thing, you will be able to raise your children properly in this country.
1: Right.
0: 100%.
1: Right.
0: Okay? There are a lot of, you know, kids get influenced a lot out.
1: Yes. Yep.
0: But I think it starts with home.
1: Mm.
0: So once you are in the situation of a divorce, separation, this it comes with a lot of consequences. And if the kids are there, but if you stood up and you've been like really strong and you eliminate all of those distractions, I think mothers will be able to actually raise their kids properly in this country. So migrant mothers,
1: So you think the fact is, although it's a social security system, makes a difference. You don't have to rely on family.
0: It doesn't help as much, but it does, absolutely.
1: Well, it pays for the necessities. That's all absolutely. It does. It pays for the necessities, and that's the key.
0: Yeah.
1: Like when your mother found herself as a widow, as a young widow with five children,
0: absolutely.
1: She only had the family to rely on.
0: Absolutely.
1: Nothing else. At least a social security system.
0: It's great.
1: Provides a little, it's not about being grateful, it provides us a net. Yeah. See, people talk about the dole and welfare. I don't use those words. I use social security system.
0: Yeah.
1: It works both ways.
0: Absolutely.
1: We give you money so you don't kill us because you've got no money. it's a social security system. It's not about being grateful. It's about providing security for the whole community.
0: Yeah.
1: If you leave a whole section of the population with no financial support, they have to turn to crime to survive. And so people forget it's a two-way street. You look after people who can't, for a variety of reasons, find themselves in a position where they can't look after themselves.
0: Yeah.
1: You give a little bit of financial support.
0: Yes.
1: You actually save the community from all the distress that occurs. And,
0: absolutely.
1: And that's why I really hate words like welfare and dole. Yeah. And it's just,
0: yeah,
1: it's denigrating.
0: Yeah.
1: We're all part of the same community.
0: True.
1: Whether we like it or not.
0: True.
1: We're not, you know. All right.
0: Yeah.
1: Now, you said you're an influencer. What does that mean?
0: If I can say.
3: Are you on Instagram?
0: I am on Instagram, TikTok, everything.
1: Everything, yeah. Instagram, TikTok.
0: Yes.
1: All right.
0: It goes with the same name, yes.
1: The same name.
0: Yeah.
1: All right. You haven't had any physical confrontations because of what you're doing?
0: I don't associate as much with my community.
1: Right.
0: First of all, because I'm like busy.
1: Yeah.
0: But at the same time, I do get, and I find out like a lot of men will, and the women will come actually and tell me, like, my husband said, don't follow her.
1: Right.
0: And the problem is he will be following you. Don't follow her and don't listen. And they will say, oh, we created like a different account.
1: Right.
0: So he doesn't know that we created, but so we can still watch you.
1: Right.
0: And the problem is they will be the first one to come and watch me.
1: Right.
0: Why are you watching?
1: How often would you post?
0: For the past like a few years, I used to do like a lot of lives on Facebook.
1: Yeah.
0: But I had a period of time that I stopped. But now I'm going back to it. So I try to post maybe every day.
1: Every day?
0: Every day, like a video, maybe 10-minute video or something. If I have something to say, I always have things to say. But I'll go live on TikTok twice a week.
1: What do you think about the growing animosity towards migrants and refugees in this country, because it is becoming a real significant issue when you've got 40% of people voting for a party like Divided Nation, whose policies divide the community. I mean, do you feel that the community is beginning to feel this?
0: Absolutely. Mm. And I think there is a fear, you know, what's coming next.
1: Yes.
0: And this fear itself, it's going to cause problem later on. Because I think a lot of us actually adopt, and a lot of us have our children here, and this is home.
1: Yeah.
0: For us and for our children, and nobody thinking, look, I'm going back to live there, But when something like this happen, it creates fears, you know, even for our children that were born here.
1: Yes,
0: you know.
1: Yes.
0: So there is fear within the community.
1: And you think it's growing?
0: Absolutely.
1: Yeah, it is causing divisions. Look, I'm nearly 75 and I've never seen it. I've seen it bad, but I've never seen it this bad, where they're actually able to mobilise on a political campaign.
0: Yeah.
1: And to a large degree, it's due to the fact that the neoliberal ideology has delivered nothing to people. And they turn around and they say, oh, it's the migrants' fault, it's the refugees' fault, it's the gays' fault, it's everybody else's fault. But not the people who actually own the means of production, distribution, exchange and communication. Yeah, I know it sounds boring, but that's the reality. You know, they want instant messiahs.
0: Yes.
1: It's very sad that you're telling me that in these communities that fear is growing.
0: It is growing. You can feel it. You can feel it among our youngsters. You can feel it, you know. I think it's actually getting worse.
1: It's getting worse because it's now acceptable.
0: Yeah.
1: It is acceptable to say all Muslims are criminals. It's acceptable to say that a whole group of people, because of their skin colour, is no good.
0: Yeah.
1: It wasn't acceptable, but now it's part and parcel of conversation. And to me, and I think to a large degree, it's people like you that have caused it, your influences from the other side. So you need to fight it because what I love about you is the fact that you're not anonymous.
0: I'm not.
1: Most of the haters on the net are anonymous.
0: Yeah.
1: They're anonymous.
0: Nothing to hide.
1: No, but I'm just saying you've got the courage
0: to say, the courage.
1: These are my ideas.
0: Absolutely.
1: This is what's happening in our community.
0: Absolutely.
1: And that's different to many people on the net who hide.
0: Yeah, true.
1: They hide because, you know. But the trouble is more and more of them are not hiding anymore, because I think it's acceptable to actually denigrate sections of our community, because you are part of our community. I assume you've taken out Australian citizenship?
0: I did.
1: Yes, very good.
0: I did.
1: Very good. And all the kids have too.
0: Yes,
1: I see.
0: Yeah, they were up on.
1: Yeah, yeah. So how many did you take to Khartoum in 2019?
0: I think.
1: How many of the kids came with you?
0: We all went.
1: Oh, the whole family?
0: Yeah. So me and my four children.
1: That would have been a difficult journey.
0: Oh, it was very hard. But we need it because we don't go back as much.
1: Right.
0: It's very hard and it's so expensive and it takes about 5-6 years to go back for maybe 2 months.
1: Right. And what did the kids think about it?
0: That wasn't their first time, but every time they go, they like it. The first two weeks.
1: Yes.
0: And after that, they're like, it's boring, let's go back. It's boring, we're tired, and we're getting sick, and we have to go back. And like, it's boring, we don't want to stay here. It's different to them.
1: Yeah.
0: It's totally different.
1: Because Khartoum Airport's still closed, isn't it?
0: Until now, yes.
1: Yeah, so you'd have to go to, the Red Sea?
0: And then
1: catch a bus or something across?
0: Yes, it's what they do now.
1: Yeah, very hard, very hard.
0: It is.
1: And how's your mother coping?
0: Well, I just spoke to her 2 days ago. Mm. At the beginning, it was very hard for her, especially losing my brother at this time. It was really, really hard. And I felt for her because this is the second one,
1: it's hard.
0: No
1: mother or father should see their children die before them.
0: Yes, absolutely. Yeah. But she's coping. Mm. She's coping well. Mm. Of course, the movement from Khartoum to a different city, she didn't want to do it at the beginning. She's like, oh, I'm staying here. I'm not going anywhere. So we had to like really beg and force and everything. And my brother has to talk to her. So she agreed when she knew it's getting dangerous.
1: Yeah.
0: So she left. But as soon as everything just went back. She's like, I'm going back.
1: Mm. And was the house was the house ransacked? Or was it damaged?
0: It's
1: or?
0: A lot damage.
1: Yeah.
0: A lot damage. And they took everything.
1: Yes.
0: So to rebuild, you know, it's hard, but
1: yeah, it's hard.
0: Yeah.
1: So what are your plans for the future?
0: Maybe working, giving more to my community.
1: Right.
0: Being out there, and hopefully somebody will hear my voice.
1: Right.
0: And I will find a job through what I do best, you know, helping the community and actually to work within the family violence sector.
1: Mm.
0: I think I'll bring a lot.
1: Right.
0: Yeah.
1: Mm. So, yeah. I think you had a voluntary position with Broadmeadows City Council. Or no, Humes Council.
0: Marybeck City Council.
1: Marybeck. And what did that entail?
0: This is more about actually just being that the middle person between the council and the community.
1: Right.
0: So, yeah, for us, it's very hard to know exactly what's going on there.
1: Yeah.
0: So, me being there, I get all the information and I can actually, you know, tell the community, like, you know, this is happening and that's happening. And it's in my own, you know, simple language that they will understand. Yes. Yeah.
1: Mm.
0: Yeah.
1: I've only got a few minutes left. You may not believe it.
0: The chat's nearly over.
1: Look, in case people want to contact you, they're interested in what you're doing, can you give us a few sites they can go to? Your Instagram, TikTok, whatever?
0: So they can actually go more into my Facebook.
1: Right.
0: That is SUAD.
1: Yep.
0: And REJK.
1: REJK.
0: REJK.
1: SAUD. That's a very simple Arabic name.
0: Swad, yes.
1: You haven't got five names. You haven't got any middle names you haven't told us about. No.
0: I do have, but if they go with that, it will just come straight away.
1: It comes out. Swad Rezak.
0: Yes, Swad Rezak.
1: SUAD REZIK.
0: REJK.
1: Oh, REJK.
0: Yes.
1: Oh, God, I get it wrong all the time. REJK. No, it's good. Look, it's been a great pleasure talking to you. And I suggest very strongly you come along to the 50th anniversary party for 3CR.
0: Thank you.
1: It's on the 4th of July. It's a Saturday. Bring the kids. It's a family friendly thing. And it's starts at 11 a.m. It's the Collingwood Town Hall.
0: Okay.
1: It goes to 4 p.m. You can meet a lot of the affiliate groups that are associated with Community Radio 3CR. And maybe at some stage you should turn your mind to getting a program here on Community Radio 3CR. Oh, that's what I'm saying. I think you would be welcome.
0: I think
1: with your background, you'd be more than welcome. And I suggest that a good way is, if any of the staff are still left, I'll introduce you to a few of them on the way out, and you can have a chat to them.
0: Beautiful. Yeah.
3: There's
0: so
3: plenty
0: much.
3: Of space to have a language program here.
1: Yeah.
3: If you want to speak, if you want to speak in your language.
1: Yeah.
3: But you can do bilingual as well too, so there's no problem.
0: Yes, that's beautiful. Yeah. Oh, thank you so much. Thank you.
1: Yeah. Well, I as an affiliate, the only experience the tutor is an affiliate. Radical Australia is a 3CR program. But as an affiliate, we would be happy to support your nomination if you decide you want to go forward.
0: Absolutely.
1: Okay.
0: Thank you so much. Thank you.
1: My pleasure. I think you're a very, I know this is a terrible word, a great role model, you know, and you've shown a lot of courage.
0: Thank you.
1: And I wish you and your family and your children all the best for the future in this country.
0: Thank you so much.
1: And I think together we will be able to look down the haters in our society.
0: Absolutely.
1: Great.
0: Absolutely.
1: Thank you very much. Thank you very much, Joe.
0: For having me.
1: This program will be podcast.
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4: 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I'm Mark, and today we're joined by Sarah, the Practice Director and founder of Progressive Therapeutic Collective. She's here to chat with us today about therapy and the growing topic of AI intimacy. So yeah, welcome to the show, Sarah. It's lovely to have you here.
5: Thanks for having me, Mark. Nice to meet you.
4: Nice to meet you too. So I guess, first of all, can you share with our listeners who you are and what your journey was like becoming a therapist?
5: Absolutely. So I am a social worker and a counsellor and a clinical supervisor, and I found this amazing profession as soon as I left high school. So I have been doing this work for around 25 years, to give away my age, and 7 years ago I decided to enter the world of private practice and opened Progressive Therapeutic Collective, which is a national mental health service that talks about and focuses on a whole range of areas, but particularly areas that for some would be considered a little fringe, but for me are fundamental to who I am and the communities I inhabit. And so as an example, some of the things we talk about, like around gender, sexuality, we talk about abortion, sex, kink, and we also talk about AI relationships and digital relationships, which I know we'll talk about more today. So, I'm very passionate about all things, I guess, relationships, intimacy, desire, and having open, honest, consenting conversations about them. So it's really nice to be here today to talk about it.
4: What type, when it comes to Progressive Therapeutic Collective, how would they approach the types of topics that you just mentioned compared to perhaps other therapists out there?
5: It's a good question. I think for me, it's about having a shame-free, no judgment zone as our grounding, but on top of that is lived experience, often in the areas that we're talking about, or a strong personal interest in it, and that we are very immersed in our focus areas and that they're aligned with our values and who we are. A lot of mental health practices, particularly private practices, won't share what their values are, won't share their politics. They don't believe there's a place for that in therapy, which I inherently disagree with. I think therapy is deeply political. It doesn't mean we have to bring it into the therapy space with a client, but outside of that, we advocate regularly on things like family and domestic violence, homelessness, any range of socio-political issues, incarceration, whatever it might be. It's my very firm belief that as a counsellor and a social worker, I get the privilege of hearing people's stories and really seeing what issues are impacting on them If I just make money off that to me is inherently unethical. I think the next step for me in that process is, okay, where can I support that person? And then where can I then go and advocate so that I'm not just band-aiding? And I think hopefully that's where we differ to some other practices.
4: And progressive therapeutic has a particular focus on AI intimacy and parasocial connections. When did it become clear to you that there was a need for support in these areas?
5: About 3.5 years ago, I just happened to read an article on the internet somewhere that was talking about a platform in America. I don't know what the name of the platform was back then, but the article was talking about it was an AI chatbot platform where people had created avatars and had formed relationships with them. And this platform had experienced a major technological outage, and so everyone lost their avatars or their chatbots. And to read an article on the internet somewhere that was talking about a platform in America, I don't know what the name of the platform was back then, but the article was talking about it was an AI chatbot platform where people had created avatars and had formed relationships with them. And

0: And if you actually sit back and think about it, we know AI is only going to get bigger, more prevalent. I've always been interested in technology. I love the digital space. And so for me, it's been like a bit of a pet project, I guess. I read up on it every day. I get my Google notifications on it. But I was like, this is just such a fascinating time to be a therapist when there's such a massive disruptor in all of our lives that's going to fundamentally shift everything. So, yeah, I've followed it very intensely for 3.5 years.
1: Yeah, so just on a personal level, what has your relationship to technology been? What interests you about it, and what types of tech are we talking about?
0: I mean, I've loved computers since I was a kid. So it was either getting into IT or social work. Like, I don't know. And so I've always had a computer at home. And I, in terms of, I now run an online practice and I used to have a commercial space and rents became too high. We could no longer afford it. I guess a positive to come out of COVID, weirdly, is telehealth. So in terms of running an online practice, just everything we do is electronic. So in that perspective, I'm always keeping an eye on what's out there, what we can utilize, what's compliant, what's appropriate in a therapeutic space. I have to say, I don't use AI in therapy. I don't use AI for note-taking. It's not a criticism, just a preference not to at this stage. But I'm deeply intrigued by, I know we often talk about digital technologies, challenges and issues, but I think there's enormous potential for a lot of care, connection, and yeah, I would say care and connection that perhaps doesn't otherwise exist in some people's lives. We live in what we call the loneliness epidemic, and that could be an argument to have more human relationships, of course. But for some people, that's not viable or possible. So I'm not anti-tech at all. I think tech can bring great potential. And so, as an example, at the moment, I've been reviewing my own advanced care directive. So, if I was to become unwell or incapacitated or disabled, I have been looking into there are robots that are being trialed for certain things that will help care for people. So, say, for example, if I developed a memory issue, there can be robots that are in your house that talk to you, that check in with you, that make sure you're safe. And that's the extent of what they have to do rather than having someone physically check on you. I know there are some people who would be mortified at that idea and would say, no, but you should have a carer. Well, for someone like me, who's a, despite my career, which is all about human connection, I'm a deep introvert, deeply reclusive, and very solitary. And the thought of people coming into my home is mortifying. I would just absolutely not. No. So I'm looking at for my care in the future, what technology is out there. I'm very open to it.
1: So I guess how would you describe AI to someone who doesn't really understand what it is when we're talking about AI? And I suppose another term that we use for what we're calling AIs is large language models. How would you describe what that is to someone?
0: I don't think I'm going to describe it well because it's not, I don't have a full understanding of exactly how the technology works, but my understanding is we put in that there are these huge systems that are very power hungry, resource heavy systems with intense computational power that they are inputting all of the data in the world. So, whether it be the songs we listen to, the art we admire, the books we read, the movies we watch, the conversations that we have, all of these things are getting fed into these models. And these

0: these models are starting to get an understanding of not just human behavior, but all of the systems in the world, whether it be, accounting, engineering. It's phenomenal. But we are at the early stages of that relative. So these models are still in development. There are still inaccuracies, and they are being developed by often questionable companies with questionable ethics. And so, as an example, ChatGPT has just signed up with the American government to provide AI for their military. So that demonstrates, I guess, the depth of these models. Like, they are highly, highly technical, complex things, but that would appear to us when looking at them on a screen as almost though a human was talking to us. So you would communicate with AI usually through typing or talking, and it might have a face on the screen or it might not, but it communicates in a very human-like way, and it's very conversational. So you really wouldn't know if you're talking to a human or a computer. Very hard to tell.
1: Could you share what types of relationships people are forming with AIs?
0: Yeah, I think a whole range. And whether it be perhaps as an advisor, so asking it questions, as a library or an encyclopedia, a friend, so they will just have conversations back and forth with it. More and more people are using it as a mental health practitioner and as a therapist. People are using it for intimate relationships and are developing like quasi adult relationships with bots that can become sexual in nature as well, to the degree that they can. So it is broad, as it's extensive, and I think any relationship you could imagine, people are having with AI.
1: What kinds of strain or friction tend to arise in relationships between people and AIs?
0: Ah, that's a good question. Frictions and tensions that arise. I mean, I think firstly we need to ground this conversation in saying that AI is not human. So even though it feels like it, we can have very human responses to it, which are normal. It is not a human. And so platforms break down, mistakes happen, all of that kind of thing. It's just we are dealing with a technical system. And so there's always risk involved in that. There's risk involved in human relationships too, but it's a different kind of risk. And that the data we put in is often what we get out. And so, as an example, if I was to write into my AI chatbot today, I'm having a really beautiful day because it's sunny outside. If you're to look out my window right now, actually, it's overcast and grey. The chatbot doesn't know that. The chatbot can't correct me. And so we could start having a faulty conversation back and forth. So, yeah, I think there are many friction points possible with AI. They're flawed systems.
1: And does the friction always occur between the person in the relationship with an AI, or can it also affect other people in a person's life as well? And if so, how would it also affect the people around them?
0: I think this is probably one of the most important questions that we need to ask and to talk about. So, I just did an interview with someone previously, and she asked me why people come to my practice to talk about AI. And I said, oh, very few people come to talk about the problems that they have with their chatbot. And she was like, well, why would they come to see you then? Like, if it's not a problem, why seek a therapist? I was like, no, they're okay with their chatbot. It's the people around them that are having issues with it. So whether it be, their children, their partner, their friends might become concerned at the level and depth of relationship they're forming with a chatbot, that there are many people who are preferencing their chatbots over their human relationships. And there are an increasing number of reports globally of people's marriages and partnerships breaking down because one partner feels like they have better communication, care, and consistency from a chatbot than they do from their partner. There's a lot of resistance there, I think, from people around it, and particularly from people who don't understand AI and digital relationships as well. I think can be very judgmental and shaming of people who use it, which I am not one of those people. As I said, I think I see the advantages of it and the disadvantages, but there is a lot of stigma attached to having digital relationships. That stigma is lessening, but it exists and it impacts people's lives. So, say for example, if your chatbot platform goes and you experience immense grief, but the people around you don't recognize that and think you're being dramatic or silly, that's significant and we need to talk about it.
1: Before working with people and AIs, did you need to augment or expand your therapeutic knowledge in order to be effective in this area?
0: Yeah, and still do very much. For me, the fundamental is, I mean, I think in any therapeutic practice, whatever people's issues are or challenges, is that we come at it from a grounding of being non-judgmental and caring and considerate and trauma-informed as best we can. But I'm the first to say to anyone that I'm working with, in particularly in this area, is that it is emerging, it's evolving, and we have so much to learn. And so, in terms of there's just not longitudinal evidence there for us to draw upon. And I think for me, the challenge with digital relationships is, say, if I go through a breakup with a partner who's a human, I can assume that all going well, I probably won't have contact with them anymore. Like they'll, kind of disappear off and do their own thing. So that temptation to keep talking to them eventually goes, understanding it's different when we've got kids and that kind of thing. But if I have a relationship with a chatbot and I'm trying to decrease the amount I use it or to stop, it's really hard because they're available on these, which are in our hand all day, every day. And so it adds a component of like addiction to it. And so we're not just dealing with relationship issues, we're also dealing with like technology usage. It's like, people who scroll too much and those kind of things. There's many layers of complexity to it. So in terms of the therapeutic approach, it's like very carefully considered. I go gently and carefully because I am learning as I'm going. Yeah. And it's important for everyone to be open about that.
1: AI systems are built on code that can change over time, sometimes altering an AI's personality or behavior. Do those updates or algorithmic tweaks create challenges for you and your clients?
0: Yes, huge, huge. And it happens overnight without any announcement or explanation. So one day someone will be speaking to their chatbot and it will have a particular tone, conversation style. They will have built a certain rapport with it. Next day, open up their laptop, it's completely shifted. The tone has changed, how it's speaking, what it's saying, what it's sharing has shifted. And this seems to happen, I reckon, every 4 to 6 months. And people find it incredibly destabilizing. It would be like you and I having a conversation now. We chat, say if we chatted every morning for 4 months, and then all of a sudden, like, we shift. Oof, that's huge. Yeah, people find it very, very hard. And I'm not quite sure we're going to have to deal with techniques to kind of figure out how to work with that. I'm not sure at this moment how we do. I don't have the answer.
1: Progressive therapeutic also supports people dealing with issues related to parasocial relationships. Could you explain what a parasocial relationship is?
0: Yeah, a parasocial relationship is a relationship we build with people who have public profiles. So we usually think of celebrities, but I guess in the case now where we have social media, now we have influencers, we have a whole range of people with publicly available profiles. And it's a largely one-sided relationship. And so I know that there are people who have parasocial relationships with me because I'm a therapist and I have a social media account. And I've had people say to me, I've had people come up to me in the shops and say, I feel like I know you. And there's a beauty to that, and that's a compliment. But it can also be concerning because people don't know me. What I put on my social media is me, it's authentically me, but it's a part of me. It's not the entire me. And most people's public personas are quite curated. And so parasocial relationships are fine up until people realize the person they're focusing on is a flawed human that has many different characteristics to them that this person might not have imagined. They can be quite dangerous and damaging, particularly, I think, for the people who are being focused on. It can, when we think about things like around stalking and that kind of stuff, that's often where parasocial relationships come in.
1: In what ways can a parasocial relationship become harmful or create difficult or difficulties or conflict in someone's life?
0: I think if people start to over-identify with someone or feel like they've got a strong connection to someone, they might project some feelings onto them or believe that they have a certain relationship or connection when they don't. And so say if someone develops like a crush on someone on social media and they might reach out to that person, ask them out, that person like ignores them or declines them. Sometimes that can bring up big feelings of rejection, might bring up anxiety, grief, loss, like I said, or at the other end of the spectrum, perhaps stalking, that kind of stuff can happen.
1: What types of therapeutic approaches are helpful for people who have been harmed, by a parasocial connection?
0: Think a whole range, but for me, like it's dependent on the person and the context. For me, it's, I think, getting a grounding back in reality again and just getting people to have good supports around them that help keep them grounded. And yeah, from there, it's really trying to figure out what has caused the parasocial relationship to happen. Why have we become perhaps fixated with someone? And how do we kind of break that kind of gently and carefully?
1: How are people supported in forming healthy digital bonds? What does that support look like in practice?
0: Yeah, that's a really good question. I don't think we're doing it well as a society. I think we're having lots of conversations around what the challenges are, but in terms of how do we have good relationships, for me, this is like it's very much being aware of why we're using what we're using, that we're open and honest about it. And that if we feel like it's becoming problematic, that we seek support. The minute we start to hide what we're doing out of fear or shame or anything like that, we jump into risky territory. I think the question you just asked there is the thing we need to be talking about the most.
1: What might be risky territory?
0: So say if I'm hiding that I'm talking to AI or I have an AI avatar or something like that, then I'm not necessarily getting reality checked by the people around me that I could become at risk of spending too much time with it, talking too much to it, becoming too reliant on it. And my belief is anything that's done in fear and shame is usually not good. So it's not healthy. And yeah, we need to be able to be open about it.
1: If anything, you've mentioned today about AI relationships or parasocial attachments, feels familiar to our listeners. Is there anything you'd like to say to them?
0: I think AI and digital relationships has a lot of promise and can be really interesting and can be a powerful, they can be powerful tools. But just to go carefully, to go gently with it, try not to use it too much, and that if you feel like your mental health is being impacted, yeah, to try and seek support. The one thing I would say is I think there are an increasing number of people who are using AI as a therapist. I understand that. Therapy is incredibly hard to access. It's becoming increasingly unaffordable. So I'm certainly not a therapist who's ever going to criticize it. But again, just to do it with care because AI isn't a therapist. It might feel like it, but it's not. And that if you are accessing a human therapist and using ChatGPT, be open with your therapist about it. And I hope that they won't judge you for it. I know many will, sadly. But, like if you were to come and talk to me about it, like, no, fair enough. I understand. Sometimes we feel like we need support. And it's if we've got something right there and we can ask it a question, it makes sense that we do. I've done it. And sometimes with good outcomes, sometimes with not so good outcomes. Yeah.
1: Thank you so much for joining us today at Brainwaves, Sarah. I think you've found yourself practicing therapy at a very interesting time in history, and I hope that it sort of gives you lots of room to explore, I suppose, new and interesting ways that people interact.
0: Absolutely. Yeah, no, I feel very lucky to be practicing in this time. And thank you for your interest in it and for facilitating a conversation around it. I think it's really helpful. And I just hope that we as a community keep having conversations like this. It's really important.
1: Thanks for tuning in to Brainwaves tonight. 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

0: That's right. 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I'm here with Fiona. How are you doing this week, Fiona?
1: I'm well, Shane. How are you?
0: Fantastic.
1: That's good. On today's show, we have an interview with Brian Lipman, OAM, the founder and recently departed CEO of...
0: Retired. Sounds terminal.
1: He's not terminal. He's still alive and kicking, I can assure you, of Wintringham, which is an organisation that works with older people who have experienced homelessness. So we'll go straight into that interview now.
0: All right. So first up, can you just tell us a bit about Wintringham? Like, what is Wintringham for people who don't know?
2: Well, Wintringham is a not-for-profit, non-religious organisation working exclusively with elderly people who are homeless or at risk of becoming homeless. We provide housing, aged care, community care, outreach work, advocacy, a whole range of stuff.
0: And how big is Wintringham?
2: It's bigger than most people think. We have now about 1,100 staff, have about 3,000 clients a night. Big change from the first year when I was the only worker. Everyone agreed with me in those days.
1: Maybe you could tell us, some people wouldn't have heard the origin story, I guess, of Wintringham, but maybe you could tell us where you were at and why you decided it was so important to set up a service for older people like you have with Wintringham.
2: Okay, well, I retrained from a previous life where I was a jackaroo and a slaughterman and stuff and became a social worker. I always tell a funny story that I'm probably the only slaughterman ever to become a social worker. My first job, I was in my 30s by that stage, middle 30s, was at Gordon House, which was the largest night shelter for homeless people in Australia. 300 beds, 10 floors, where Jeff Shedd is now. And I frankly loved it, to be honest. It was wild and chaotic. A lot of acts of wanton kindness, but terrible brutality and deaths and rapes. And so there was a whole range of stuff, but... it was exciting for a young fella, I suppose. But the tragedy of it really hit home when my parents got sick and frail and I had to get aged care for my mum particularly. And I was amazed and delighted how good aged care was in this country. I knew nothing about aged care and it was really good. But I couldn't get over the fact that I'd come back to work and I'd have guys who were far frailer and sicker than mum dying in this terrible place, and then I'd go to see mum and she'd have all this care. And so I thought, okay, well, I've got to get our guys out of the night shelter into aged care. And I really wasn't thinking wider than just Gordon House. It was just those group, that's people out of that 300, there's probably about 140 who were eligible for aged care. And I didn't make one successful placement. And Fiona, you know me for an awful long time. I don't give in easy, and I didn't make one placement. Mm. So all of the good church-based aged care services were cherry-picking, and they wouldn't take our homeless guys. So so in the impetuosity of youth, I said, okay, I'll build my own. And I had some wonderful help. Peter Hollingworth was a great source of assistance to me. I had to lobby hard with government for a long time. I think one of the catalysts for the change was certainly Peter Hollingworth, but also Peter Staples, who was the aged care minister, who really liked the idea of what I was trying to do, just for aged care for homeless people. But at the time, the bureaucrats were telling me, well-meaning, but telling me that there is a homeless service system. That's where you should be. Well, the homeless service system, as you probably know, is very, very small and very poorly funded, whereas aged care is, you know, now they're talking $40 billion, so it's a big area. So I said, no, I've got to get into aged care. And I rephrased it. They were telling me our guys were homeless and aged, and I said, they're not homeless and aged, they're aged and homeless. Mm. And that's not semantics. That changes the whole paradigm. That means that you're aged, therefore you should be eligible for aged care. It doesn't matter whether you're aged and a war veteran or aged and Greek or aged and gay or whatever, you're aged. Mm. Therefore, you should have access to aged care. And that was the start of Wintringham. And It sort of grew pretty rapidly, largely because, it was a good business model. I don't think I've ever been much of a social worker, but I'm a reasonably good developer, social developer. And the other reason is that in classic business terminology, there was no competition.
1: Mm.
2: No one else was doing anything.
1: That's right.
2: Well, very little anyway.
0: And when was that you were setting it up?
2: It was set up in, we became a company in 1989. I argued that they should be 50 and above and not 65 at the time. And I did that for two reasons. One, I was only in my 30s and 50 seemed awfully old. It doesn't now. And the other one was the premature aging, which is exactly the same argument that the Currys were using that, and true, that nothing ages you as much as life on the streets.
1: Mm.
2: You know, I mean, I've often been asked that, you know, running a company that's, $130 million turnover, it must be pretty stressful. And I said, it's not stressful. What's stressful would be a 60-year-old woman on the streets. Mm. That would be stressful.
1: Yeah. Mm-hmm.
2: You know, so, that was a potted history.
1: And what's different, do you think, about Wintringham in terms of what you actually provide for older people and that lens of coming from, I guess, providing support to people that don't have any money is quite different to the mainstream aged care system. So how do you guys do it differently? Because you're also a housing provider too. So it's not a facility that we're talking about, it's a home.
2: And we've got 9 facilities now, aged care facilities, homes, and then we've got about 1,000 houses. Look, the fundamental difference, Fiona, is that, as you are well aware, because you know Wintringham very well, we have very limited access to family, very, very limited. And frankly, sometimes when you do have access to them, it can be a bit problematic. But so that's the fundamental thing. And the second thing is they've got no money. So everything Wintringham does really is on the shoestring because we don't have that resources of money. But the other thing is that because we don't have access to family and often friends, we put an enormous amount of effort into recreation or lifestyle, whatever you want to do. And again, I'll use my mum as an example. When my mum was in aged care, my hand was in my pocket all the time. I mean, happily. But you're always paying out for something, right? A small example, when she had to go to the dentist, she had dementia. I had to take her to the dentist, help her get dressed, took her in the car, calmed her down while this strange man put his hand in her mouth. By the time she got back to the home, she was a wreck.
1: Mm.
2: And I had to sit with her for a few hours until she fell asleep. So that was a day out of my life, which is fine. But at Wintringham, I've got to pay someone to do that because they don't have a son or a daughter to do that. So it's terribly important, the recreation side, and we spend every cent on that. The recent Royal Commission, the commissioner asked me, if you were for profit, what would be the difference? And I said, I'd sack my rec workers.
1: Mm.
2: That's where all the money goes.
1: Yeah.
2: And the other great problem is that, and this is a continuing problem from day one and it will go on forever, is that the aged care system was designed for my mum. Middle class woman, knew her rights, family, daughters, aggressively advocating, and in my case it was me doing it.
1: Mm.
2: And the whole funding thing is geared around all of that. So when you're calling someone who has no family, no supports, is frightened, has had a terrible life, won't complain, it's very difficult to make those figures work. But somehow or other we've coped. But it's not easy.
1: Mm, mm. And you've really advocated strongly to the government, and I've seen you do it, you're a master of it, to be able to advocate for a supplement to support that in the system, but also the 50 plus eligibility. Both of those two things have been really key part of your advocacy work. Do you think going forward that's embedded enough through your work that we're not going to lose those two really important things, or do you think they perhaps might be under threat?
2: Well, I think one's already gone.
1: Mm.
2: So, no, they're continually under threat. You see, you've really got to understand what Wintergam is trying to do, and that takes a long time. You need a very receptive ear to be able to explain it. Even in Haag's case, it took them years to really understand what Wintergam was on about, that we weren't actually in competition, we were actually colleagues.
1: Mm.
2: And that's very difficult for governments to really get their head around, so they always revert back to the mainstream. That's where all the lobbying is, and we might work hard at it, but we compared to the massive lobbying efforts, the aged care industry and the nurses' union, everyone else, we're very small fry, so it'll always be terribly difficult. I think with the booming numbers of elderly people needing housing, and therefore as they get older they'll need aged care, it's more and more of a problem. I think this is one of the other things that I've always talked to Haag about over the years, is that every aged person needs aged care, every single one. Maybe only for 1 minute before they die, but everyone will need it at some stage. It's unlike, you don't need aged care now, and I don't. But if you're aged and frail, sooner or later, you will need it. And that's, the answer is not just housing. The answer has to be supported housing in some way. And whether that support is a full nursing home or palliative care, or whether it's just coming into your unit and seeing if everything's okay, nevertheless, you must have some form of support to make it, to have a good end to your life.
1: Mm. Mm.
0: So I'm interested in hearing about your perspective on what's changed in this space in the last, decades that you've been involved in older people's housing and aged care stuff. Like, what's changed for the better and what's changed for the worse?
2: I don't think anything's changed for the better.
0: Typically optimistic and cheerful.
2: I'd be curious to know what you thought had changed for the better. Anyway, for the worse, it's the booming population of aged homeless people. I can remember many years ago when, after pleading with a politician, I was talking about the tsunami of aged people about to hit, and he said, "When do you think they'll be here, Brian?" And I said, "They're here, mate. The tsunami is here."
1: Mm.
2: And it's not the fault. It's really important for listeners to, not necessarily agree with me, but to be aware of my view. It's not the fault of this government. It's not the fault of the last government. It's the fault of 40 years of lack of housing support for older people.
1: Mm.
2: It's gone on and on and on, and now it's a crisis. That crisis could have popped out under any administration. And now it's very, very difficult to heal. Very, very difficult.
1: Mm. Yeah.
2: So that's the big change. I was struck by sometimes these little stories, I spend a lot of time with our clients, and so you end up probably getting more stories than you would if you were just locked away in your room. This was a carer, actually, who'd been with me for at least 15, maybe 20 years. Terrific, salt of the earth, wonderful woman. And she said one day, we were just yakking away, and she said, I'll be one of your clients soon, Brian. And I said, why? Why? She said, well, I'm going to retire soon and I won't be able to afford my housing. So here's a woman who is... good, salt of the earth, worked hard, raised a family, lives alone, got a pretty tough job. She's getting older and frailer, harder and harder to do the job, recognising sooner or later she's going to have to stop, and then worrying that she won't be able to pay the rent.
1: Mm.
2: That's the story in a microcosm of what you guys are facing all along, and what we are too.
1: Mm.
2: People who have never... I mean, when I started Wintergam, I was working for those tough, gnarled people you see on the streets, those tough guys, the long beards and. Now, we still do that, but there's so many people that just have had an ordinary life and just fallen on hard times. And of course, everyone talks about the boom in elderly women, and that's true. Still shouldn't forget the fact that there's still more men out there doing it, but experiencing it, but... So many people, and let's stick with the women, no super, little supports, renting. They're marginalised. And my experience of doing this for 40 years is the percentage of people who are marginalised become homeless.
1: Yeah. Yeah. You've talked a little bit about the aged care system, but I think one of the unique things about Wintringham and HAG, I guess, is that we sort of sit between the housing system and the aged care system. What do you think are some of the challenges around that? Because obviously they're in different portfolios, there's federal and state, there's a whole lot of things there, and quite often you'll not have a nice, neat place where you fit when you're sort of, I guess, disrupting those two systems. Do you have any reflections about the challenges of that?
2: Well, I do. I mean, it's very difficult to talk about how government should be reformed on this, but I think as organisations we can do a lot better. It doesn't happen now under your regime, but there was certainly a long time when HAG and Wintringham were seen to be enemies, not enemies, but opposite. But really, it was crazy. I could never work it out because we're both doing the same thing. It's just that your focus was on housing, and I understood that, and mine was probably a wider one because of aged care. But we're still a housing provider. But really, it's such a hard question to answer. There has to be much, and maybe the increasing numbers of elderly people experiencing homelessness or housing stress will help governments to look at this more constructively. I have advocated for more than 30 years that aged care should have a housing arm. And we got really close to it once. But it dropped off, and now that there isn't one. And I think housing, aged care has got to have a look at that area. We have to stop the recruitment into aged care or delay it. The Swedes have I travelled there once, and they talked about compression morbidity, which I had no idea what that meant. But what it really means is that they try to compress the bad years into a few years. Mm. Not that you have 20 years of bad health and then die, that you have good health right up to your, I don't know, let's say 85, and then the last couple, that's not too good. And we've got to try and stop the continual recruitment into aged care. If you had good housing and good supports, particularly community-based supports, you would stop the recruitment into full-time aged care. Now, these aged care beds are very expensive. You know, only about $400,000 a bed, you know, more in some cases.
1: Yeah.
2: And So it's fully funded by bonds, right? So if your clients don't have bonds, and a lot of HUG people don't, and all Wintringham people don't, how does an organisation build?
1: Mm. Yeah.
2: You know, I've built 9. I mean, I wouldn't want to try anymore. Try now. It's so hard to get. These are serious dollars. This is not can-rattling dollars. This is serious dollars. If you want to build a 60-bed place, you know, you're talking, and then get land, you're talking well over $30
1: million. Yeah.
2: It's a lot of money.
1: Yeah. And you also have taken over places like independent living units and things like that and turned them into pretty nicely designed housing that people want to live in, and then you get the supports in, so you get the home care and the personal care. So what's that process been like? Because we often get people calling us, not often, but we get people calling us who are either living in those sorts of housing or are running them and saying, there's no money in this. What are we going to do? We don't want to turf out our residents, but it doesn't fit neatly into the housing system either because they're not community housing providers. So how have you gone about supporting people in that type of independent housing?
2: Well, I mean, it's very difficult. We have accessed money for housing from government and rebuilt a lot of units. We took over a philanthropic trust and the Miller Trust, and were able fortuitously to do that at the time of the Rudd big spend, and that was able to renovate something like $34 million worth of housing. We're still doing that a little bit. I think to show you how difficult it is, Fiona, if you look at our competitors, if you like, for want of a better word, the housing associations, they're huge, right? They're huge. And we're very still relatively small. Now, the reason for that is that they borrow, and we don't. Now, in my long distance past, I actually was an economist, and I can tell you that I'm not frightened of debt, but I can't service a debt and work in homelessness. If you went out and bought a $5 million house, the banks would say, have you changed jobs, Fiona? Because how are you going to service the debt? Well, it's just the same in welfare. If I take on, as some of these organisations, $100, $150, $200 million worth of debt, I've got to make a surplus to pay for that debt or sell off stuff along the way. And neither of those two things I was prepared to do. So our growth has been limited, and governments at various times have been pretty angry with us because they want us to go into debt so we can grow. But to do that, I can't do homelessness. And I set up Wintram for homelessness. I didn't set up Wintram to become big.
1: Mm.
2: It has become big, but that was not the intention. So it is a big problem. And look, I mean, housing, for-profit housing providers are also struggling to build housing that's affordable. I mean, I saw in the paper a few days ago, a very well-known organisation has changed its plans because, well, clearly I'm not aware of it. I haven't spoken to them, but they can't make the figures stand up. That's must be the only reason.
1: Mm.
2: So that's the ongoing problem.
1: Yeah.
2: We find money for wars very easily, but we don't find money for housing as easily.
1: Mm.
0: Yeah, isn't that the way?
1: Yeah.
0: There's heaps more that we could talk about, but we're just about out of time for today. Mm. Is there anything that you want to say to our listeners just by way of finishing up?
2: I think Hags are really, you're not asking me to say this, but I have a lot of respect for Haag over a long, long period and its workers. You just got to keep fighting that fight. There is no silver bullet. I think as long as organisations like Wintringham and Haag and a few others, I suppose, stay true to its mission, there is hope. But there are so many, aged care is a perfect example, there are so many aged care providers that started off in homelessness and now they wouldn't know a homeless person if they were into it. Because slowly, bit by bit, the dollars don't stack up. You know, I've often said that if I moved to another mainstream aged care provider and went to my board and said I want to set up housing for homeless people, they'd probably show me the door because there's no money in it.
0: Yeah.
2: So that's the great problem. So as long as organisations like ours hold the line and keep on arguing, I think one of the things that, and you would have noticed this over the years, that there's swings and slides in politics, ups and downs. We're going through a really tough time at the moment, and NDIS is a perfect example. But maybe it will change, and it won't change unless we keep lobbying, and when it does change, we have to be there to take advantage of it. That's a really important thing. We have to be there.
1: Mm. Yeah. Well, thanks so much for your insights, Brian. You are a bit of a legend. I do have one more question. I wonder if we've got time for it. We probably do. You've been nominated for a bunch of awards recently. You got nominated for, you won Victorian Senior of the Award, then you got nominated for Australian Senior of the Year as well. And I think you're a Order of Australia Medal as well. Are awards important? What's your view on awards? Coming from, as you have, like a fighter from the grassroots, do you think these sorts of acknowledgements are important, or are you a bit like, what's your view?
2: Humility says that they're not important, but they are. Clearly, they open doors.
1: Yeah.
2: I mean, people open doors because of controversy, and you guys are very good at that, lobbying hard, or they open doors because a minister happens to be interested, or they open doors because the Governor General says, you should talk to this bloke. So who knows?
1: But the networking side of things.
2: Yeah, they're all that. It's, and I'm like you, they're awkward to accept, but they quietly, you think that's pretty nice.
1: Yeah, nice acknowledgement of a life's work.
2: Yeah.
1: Well, thank you again, Brian. And we'll definitely be keeping an eye on what you get up to next. I'm sure you're not quite done yet with changing the world. So thanks for coming in today.
2: Thanks, mate.
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0: You've been listening to Raise the Roof, the Housing for the Age Action Group show, on 3CR at 5am. We're just about out of time, but before we go, we'd like to give out some contact information so that if you're an older person in Victoria with a housing issue and you want to talk to someone about it, or you want to get involved in some of our policy and lobbying work like Brian was talking about, or some of our working groups, things like that, you can give us a call on 9654 7389. That's 9654 7389. Or if you are calling because you got a housing issue yourself that you want some help with, probably better to call on 1300 765 178. That's 1300 765 178. Fiona.
1: Yes.
0: What song are we going to hear to take us out?
1: We are going to hear a song by the Orb Weavers, which is called, let me just see what it's called. It is called The Other Side. So, yeah, we'll go out with that now.
0: Beautiful.

0: From my heart, we acknowledge the First People of Australia, Aboriginals and Torres Strait Islander people. We show our respects to elders, past, present, and in the future, to mums, dads, aunties, uncles, cousins, nieces, and nephews. Brother boys and sister girls are part of the rainbow flag.
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2: 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I'm Maz and I work at the Self-Advocacy Resource Unit.
3: Simo.
1: It's really good to see you.
4: You're from everywhere, Simon.
1: Yeah, that's right. Every in between.
4: I'm Sky, and I'm from everywhere as well. I do lots of self-advocacy things.
1: Cool.
5: I'm James from Reinforce, and I'm a strong self-advocate.
3: Hi, I'm Madeline. I do lots of rural self-advocacy consultations with lots of different organizations and mob, and thank you very much.
4: Today we are here to talk about Ida Hobbit Day, and this year the theme is the heart of democracy. Why is it important to have the theme at the heart of democracy for the LGBTQIA plus community on Ida Hobbit Day?
2: It's important to have a theme about democracy for the LGBTQIA community because there are so many laws being passed that actually reduce the rights of people in the LGBTQIA community, particularly the trans community these days. For a long time, people in the LGBTQIA community seem to be getting more rights. For example, the passing of marriage equality in Australia, but that actually seems to have reversed a bit recently.
4: Yeah, I would agree with that. Yeah, it was so amazing when marriage equality did pass, but just recently, it's just like the last few years, it's just things going backwards, like with hard to say where it's coming from, but I think a lot of, lots of stuff happening in America, and I think it's bleeding into the rest of the world.
2: Even in the Australian elections, there have been people that have been essentially running for parliament with a platform wanting trans women out of women's spaces and out of women's sport in particular.
4: Terrible. Yeah.
2: And there's been such a lot of really nasty discourse around things like that, even in Australia, though Australia hasn't gone as far as passing laws to restrict the right of people in the LGBT community in the way that countries like the US have.
4: And this is why we're doing this show today, is because it's really important to highlight. It's even harder for people with disabilities who are LGBTI.
2: Because both of
4: Yeah.
2: us who are disabled and queer, we're doubly marginalized.
4: Yeah.
2: And if we are also Indigenous or from a non-English speaking background, we might be triply marginalized.
4: Yeah.
3: Yeah, I think everyone should be equal. It doesn't matter where you're from, who you are, we're all human beings, we bleed the same way. And everyone should be accepted into community.
1: Yeah, that's right.
2: Absolutely.
4: Yeah, that's
3: Doesn't
4: it.
3: matter what race, culture, where you're from, everyone's equal.
1: Yeah, I agree.
4: And yeah, it's all got to do with intersectionality.
3: And
4: It's
3: stereotypes, it's all wrong.
4: yeah.
1: Just get on one another. It's beautiful.
2: And intersectionality is a difficult word, and some of our listeners may not have heard it before. Would you like to explain it for anyone that the concept's new to?
4: Yeah. So intersectionality is a term, and it means, if you think of what an intersection is, it's about, you know, if you meet in the middle, what do you represent? Like a person with disability, you know, you might be a person with disability who is also queer. And that's what we're talking about today. And that intersectionality is, you know, you meet in the middle, but you can't separate it because you're both disabled and queer, whether you identify as lesbian or gay or sexual or transgender, queer, and then you're also, you've got a disability. So, you know, for me, I'm totally blind and my right arm and leg are paralyzed. But I'm also queer. So I'm just using myself as an example.
2: Yeah. Some people talk about experiencing ableism or disability discrimination in the queer community, but also experiencing homophobia or transphobia in the disability community.
4: Totally. Yeah. Experience both.
3: And a lot of people are very paranoid, and it's all really wrong. We're all human beings. They should, like, let everyone be themselves and express their feelings and emotions.
2: Ableism or disability discrimination in the queer community, but also experiencing homophobia or transphobia in the disability community.
4: Totally. Yeah. Experience both.
3: And a lot of people are very paranoid. And

0: people. It's so wrong. And being racist, let everyone be in their own community. Doesn't matter if you've got a disability or you're, you know, transgendered or a drag queen or bisexual. Let everyone live their life and be happy.
1: Yeah.
2: It's beautiful just to be yourself.
0: That's right.
1: Yeah, that's it.
3: What does Ida Hobbit Day mean to you?
1: Yeah, I've been reflecting on this a bit. I was very shy when I first came out. Also very strong that this is who I am. I like men. And it feels like no one's going to change it. they can try. It's just who I am. It's not something that I can change. And I think for allies and for people who are just getting their head around that concept, it is what it is and no one can change it. And there are actually laws that prohibit that now in Victoria, at least, to convert people to being strict. It's talking about that kind of concept of to be able to accept people for who they are and let them celebrate that.
2: That's right.
1: I heard someone say the other day that why is it important, and heard them say, well, if you haven't experienced what it to be queer and you haven't, well, I think all queer people experience the feeling. It's important to recognise that phobia exists. Yeah.
3: As well as being a self-advocate, I'm a bit of a nerd, but I can't hear the words Ida Hobbit Day without thinking of a hobbit, like from Lord of the Rings, named Ida. There's actually a very good song that was made called Ida the Hobbit, and made because I am not the only nerdy person that thinks of hobbits from Lord of the Rings when they hear Ida Hobbit. But in reality, Ida Hobbit stands for the International Day Against Homophobia, Biphobia, and Transphobia. It actually started as just Idaho, the International Day Against Homophobia, and it's held on May the 17th because that's the day that the World Health Organization took homosexuality out of the book of mental disorders called the DSM. So when the World Health Organization officially recognized that homosexuality and bisexuality and transsexuality were not an illness, not wrong, but a natural part of human diversity. We talk about homophobia and biphobia and transphobia, though, and I'm not sure that those terms are really right, because phobia suggests that people are scared. Mostly they're not scared, they're just bigoted and discriminatory.
0: I think people should be educated and, you know, unique lived experience, you know, to be themselves. And there's a lot of rules and regulations, and organisations have to be a bit more understanding and caring and not so judgment about all this stuff, because people need to feel confident and articulate who they are, not to be scared to show who they really are. And people need to learn and respect society.
2: Yeah, that's right.
1: Yeah. I think it's a good day for both the queer community themselves to show that we exist, and it's not good to be homophobic for people who are, especially if, you know, some people may have something called internalized homophobia. So I know that I've experienced this when I was a teenager, that I did not want to be queer and it was really difficult, and everyone's in different journeys.

0: needs, I think, for that. Some people don't experience that at all, but yeah, I think it's really important to acknowledge that as well. Yeah.
1: Yeah. Well done. We'll be right back with a couple of announcements and a song about Pink Pony Club by Chapel Road.
2: Do you care about older people's housing? Are you keen to talk to politicians and your community about why housing for older people is important?
3: Then become a housing champion with Housing for the Age Action Group. 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

0: The song you just heard was The Pink Pony Club by Chapel Road. This song was chosen because we were all bopping along. Really.
1: All bopping along to Chapel Rain.
0: Yes.
1: Yeah.
2: All right.
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1: Yay!
2: Right, way to go.
4: Today we are talking about Ida Hobbit Day and the theme for 2026, At the Heart of Democracy. You've heard what Ida Hobbit Day means to us, and a discussion about democracy for the LGBTQIA plus community.
2: What are some small things that people can do to be a ally of the LGBTQIA plus community?
1: I reckon that if people are supportive, then they should show their support publicly. And I know Kylie's wearing a t-shirt today that says ally on it, so that's pretty cool.
2: And this one as well.
1: So,
2: Hey.
1: a pretty cool statement to say that I'm an ally of LGBTI people.
2: That's right.
1: Pretty cool. Well, I won't get an ally one, I'll get a queer one.
4: If people hear or see homophobia or transphobia, they should call it out.
1: And how do they do that, though? How do we do that in a safe way? Yeah.
0: Definitely in a safe way, yes.
4: I mean, if you hear a friend or somebody that's in your family or somebody in your workplace saying negative things about the queer community, you can say, I don't think that's right.
1: I think it's, I don't know. I don't see many people being openly homophobic these days.
4: I
1: Maybe
4: think,
1: it's harder to spot.
4: I think there's still quite a lot of casual homophobia in sport, particularly in men's team sport, which is why it took so long for there to be any out gay or bi AFL players, for example.
1: Yeah, and they're still having troubles with that. Even last week, they were, they're still having troubles with that kind of stuff in the AFL.
4: While it's public that there are troubles in the AFL, I think it's like probably across most men's team sports.
1: Yeah, there's this thing called toxic masculinity, and it's something where, you're trying to be, when you're growing up and you only have bad or inappropriate stereotypes of men, you don't really learn what it means to be a man in a civilized society, and you only learn what a man is, by being with the boys and going down the pub on a Friday night and just being really horrible. And there's so many other ways to be a man than being toxic masculinity.
4: And Sky, you're right. There's probably a lot less overt, obvious homophobia than there used to be, but there's still an enormous amount of overt transphobia.
1: Well, yeah. Yeah, it's different for trans people, definitely. Yeah, as you say, Maz, it's I think, as you're saying before, we've come such a long way with homophobia, but transphobia, still got a long, long, long way to go. It's funny that, like even for myself, as I came out as gay, yeah, like I know people who still question me about being trans, and like being the trans journey is so different to the gay journey. And it's really, people's understanding of that is not where I would like it to be. So, but that's what this day is all about, isn't it? Trying to break down those stereotypes.
2: That's right.
4: People can introduce themselves using their pronouns and put their pronouns in their email signature. Not only does that show that you are an ally to people in the LGBTQIA plus community, but it's actually helpful because there are a lot of people who either have names that can be either used for a man or a woman, or who may have a name that's not common in Australia. So even if it is clearly gendered in the country that the name comes from, it may not be in Australia.
1: I'm just thinking about in the workplace, another good way might be to, yeah, show your support whenever, it's talked about. In the workplace, they might be celebrating a certain day, like I had a Hobbit Day. So, if you show your support in some way, like displaying your rainbow flag is a really good idea.
4: I'm an official in athletics, and I often wear a rainbow flag badge so people in the community know that I'm a safe person.
1: And do you get people coming up to you about that?
4: Occasionally.
3: Education, training, having some events, having a barbecue, having a morning tea or lunch in a community center, really getting involved and supporting this community because there's so much red tape and so much judgment and prejudice. It's all wrong. Everyone's equal.
2: That's right.
0: I mean, I think that having a, we had the Pride Gala recently, talking about community events and maybe having more events at neighborhood houses. Don't be afraid to speak up about the LGBTIQ community.
1: Yeah, I was just thinking, like, if you do see something that's not right, being able to say it in the group that you're in and to be able to bring it up as an issue
3: That's right.
1: is really important. Like, yeah, if with your friends or something, and someone makes some comment or something, you can call them out on it and say, "Hey, I don't agree with that."
3: Why do you think Ida Hobbit Day was created?
0: That's a good question. It was created to bring out awareness of people's identity. Yeah, I mean, discrimination goes a long way, and it's not fair to be discriminated against. And it's hard for people to come out of their shell.
3: Think people should just be themselves, and people need to realize, let people live their way of life, and not be judgmental. And your identity is who you are. You're not going to change or bow down to anyone. You're just who you are, and that's who we are. And they just need education and knowledge, and just to be a bit nicer in today's society. A lot of people are cruel and nasty because they're not educated about people and who they are and how they live.
0: How can people find out about Ida Hobbit Day?
4: One place you can find out about Ida Hobbit Day is at the Ida Hobbit website, www.idahobbit.org. idahobbit.org.au.
1: Maybe ask at your workplace or wherever you go, your day service.
3: Community health centres.
1: Yeah.
4: There's an Ida Hobbit Wikipedia page. Wikipedia isn't necessarily the most reliable source of information, but it exists.
1: Gives you some good background.
4: Yeah.
1: So if people search on the internet for Ida Hobbit Day, you'll be able to find some resources.
4: You can also just look on social media on Ida Hobbit Day itself, because I'm sure lots of people will be posting about it and hashtagging Ida Hobbit or Ida Hobbit Day.
1: If you have only just tuned in, we are raising our voices on 3CR 855 AM. Today we talked about Ida Hobbit Day, which is on May 17th, and the theme is at the heart of democracy. We may have talked about some stressful topics. This might have brought up some difficult feelings for you. 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
1: Multiculturalism has become more of a cultural phenomenon. We're the others, you know, we're the ones that dress up in funny costumes, have occasional festivals, but we're not seen as politicized agents in a society.
2: È il momento di spostare l'attenzione dalle promesse istituzionali all'organizzazione popolare.
3: Buonasera a tutti e tutti, siamo qui a Radio Philip on 3CR 855 AM. You're in the studio with, we've got a packed studio tonight again. We've got a couple of special guests.
4: Yeah, I'm here, Tobia, Piero's here.
5: Piero,
4: buonasera. We've got Joe in the corner. Yeah. Buonasera. On the bottom of the boot. And then we got also with us Sonia Di Orio, come va?
6: Ah, buonasera, benissimo.
4: Bene, bene, siamo tutti in compagnia, anche con noi c'è Erwin. Yeah, from the West Papuan radio show.
3: The voice of West Papua. Yeah.
5: Yeah.
3: A veteran of 3CR. He's here to teach us a few things.
4: Yeah, it's been a big week since Mum left. There's a lot of stuff happened. Obviously, we've seen a lot of stuff going on with the global Sumud Flotilla. Continuing on its trajectory to reach Gaza. And the release of Tiago... and the Arab brother, I forget his name now, Shahiro. Yeah, and we've seen large mobilizations all through Italy regarding the ground crew of the Global Sumud Flotilla and how the response has been from the unions like the USAB, the GKN in Firenze, and just the general the mobilization of the people in Italy. But... also, this week's the budget. So we've seen you were showing the financial review before, how they've said who the winners and losers of this year's budget.
3: Well, I think we all knew that defence was a big winner with $53 billion slated for the defence industry and defence budget.
4: What do we got here for losers? We've got migrants with family in Australia, renters, property investors. Well, good. not too sad about that one. Hopefully we'll be able to get a house then. Future green industries, but the big important one was all the winners, like they listed venture capitalists.
3: Yeah.
4: What else is on your bingo card?
5: Venture capitalists.
3: It's great.
5: Venture capitalists.
3: We said defense and security.
5: It's great news for the arts.
4: Yeah.
5: Yeah.
3: Risk-taking businesses. Risk-taking businesses.
4: Oh, yeah, so, we all need them.
3: Time to take some risks. But I think the biggest loser and listeners to 3CR would probably know this is NDIS recipients. There was a rally on the weekend on Saturday. Part of it was live broadcast from 1 till 2 p.m. on the Acting Up show, so you can tune in and listen to some of the speeches there. But it's a pretty deplorable... approach and cut to such integral services.
4: Yeah, I mean, look, restructuring and reform was something that's needed to be done since the start of the NDIS scheme, but to come at the cost of people that are currently on the scheme, and then to put a similar amount of funds, move it straight into drone spending and defence infrastructure.
3: Well, $53 billion dwarfs the NDIS budget.
4: Yeah. But there has been... some interesting news with the EU sanctioning Israel over the stolen grain from the supposedly stolen grain from Ukraine arriving in a Russian tanker in Israel. This, which marks a noticeable shift in the way that foreign policy is being handled in Europe in regards to Israel, not on the grounds of human rights abuses, but actually on the economic impacts of the European Union. Also going so far as the Foreign Minister Tajani saying that that too many Christians are dying in Lebanon, and therefore to condemn Israel for its actions.
3: Selective sympathy
4: for some.
3: Empathy, yeah.
4: Yeah. We had a lot of stuff from our friends in Sydney who hosted an event on Cuba this weekend, just the past week. With the Cuba Friendship Society, and we've got some audio recorded by Vivian Langford that we can listen to now. We'll listen to an excerpt, and of course the rest of it will be up on line for everyone to listen to, but it's important to keep in mind that the US embargo on Cuba is reaching suffocating levels beyond anything imaginable. And this is with a rhetoric from the White House that has said that Venezuela should be annexed and become the 51st state of the United States. Seeing it's an important thing to remember just the kind of social context and global context that we're existing in at the moment, and link up with these social justice issues.
3: This is the FILEF event that they did for the 25 Aprile. Yeah.
5: Inviting us here on this most important commemoration. I wanted to thank Frank for his acknowledgement of country. At the start, it's become a bit of a political football at the moment, but it's being stirred up by certain influences in our society, and it needs to be stamped out because it's the least we can do, is to show our respect to the First Nations people who once cared for the land that we're meeting on tonight. So thanks for that, Frank, and thanks for the invitation too to the ACFS that the FILEF comrades have issued to us. It is an honour to be here tonight and to share some of our thoughts about what's happening in Cuba. I've got to commend Frank and FILEF for those short documentaries that you saw tonight. Much of what I wanted to talk about is already explained in those documentaries about the Cuban health system, about ELAM, the Latin American School of Medicine. Does anybody here, put up your hand, does anybody here know of any country in the world, any country, first, second, third world, whatever, who has a similar system of allowing people from impoverished backgrounds the capacity to train as the doctors they want to be helpful and constructive members of their own society? Does anybody know of anything like ELAM anywhere else in the world? Only Cuba. I mean, it's actual shameful to say. I was going to start my speech about my connection to Italy. My daughter married an Italian. He came from Ischia, little island off Naples. And when they wanted to set up and start a family, they couldn't find a home in Sydney here. It was too expensive, nor up the mountains. They had to go to regional Australia up the mid-north coast. And they bought a home in Nambucca Heads. And when she was having her child, Rhiannon was overdue. And so she was taken to Coffs Harbour Hospital, and there she was induced. But she was induced along with six other mothers, all to have their birth on the same day. And the reason why it was organised that way was that there was only a visiting obstetrician that came once a fortnight, and it had to all happen, all the births had to happen on that day. Now think about that. Think about that. Coffs Harbour and Nambucca Heads, a paradise. I mean, what a marvellous place to be sent to if you wanted to live your life in comfort and in luxury and in paradise. But they haven't got enough doctors there, they haven't got enough specialists there to cater for the needs of the local population. If you want to get a general practitioner in Nambucca Heads, good luck. You have to book months ahead. You can't just walk in. There's a shortage of general practitioners and specialists on a plum area, regional area, like the mid-north coast. You can imagine what it's like in Dubbo. Much of it is fly in, fly out. There's a shortage of doctors in this country. And you want to have the problems of First Nations people resolved? It's not going to happen with the way that it's being done, because there's no commitment to making sure that people are there and consistently concerned and loving the work that they're doing. Everything is supposed to be solved with money. Pay people more to go there. It doesn't work. And if you have a look at the whole world has got this problem of shortage of doctors. They don't have enough doctors for the population that they have. And on the other hand, you have Cuba, which has a surfeit of doctors. They don't necessarily have the materials to be good doctors and to follow through. You could see what was happening in the hospitals. The Cuban, the proud Cuban health system is on its knees at the moment. And that's the situation that they're in right now. But there's a shortage of doctors. And so this is the connection with Italy. The province of Calabria had this same problem. They didn't have enough doctors for their hospitals. And so several years ago, the Calabrian provincial government invited a full brigade of Cuban medical practitioners to come and assist the province of Calabria in their hospitals. 400 to 500 people came across from Cuba and have been working in Calabria very successfully. I have to explain a little bit to you about the Cuban method that's taught to all the Cuban doctors. It rests upon respect. You are not a number. They actively try and find out about you, your character, your interest, your personality, as they're treating you. And so it's all based upon respect and upon collective responsibility and collective consciousness. So they're very popular. And wherever they go, they spread this goodwill. But of course, the US wants to stamp out everything that might bring foreign exchange back to the government of Cuba. And what happens in the agreement, what happened in the agreement in Calabria was that the doctors would get 3,000 euro a month per person. 1,800 of that 3,000 went to the Cuban medical department to sustain ELAM and the medical system as it existed in Cuba. The rest went to the Cuban doctors. And that was more than they'd get back in Cuba, let me tell you. And that was how the system operated. It was working quite well. But the US is determined to stamp out any form of income that might be useful to the Cuban economy out. And so a guy called Mike Hammer, who was a consul in Italy, put the pressure on the Calabrian provincial government to stop hiring, in fact, to send them home. Just as Bolsonaro did in Brazil, he sent 8,000 Cuban doctors home, undermined them, vilified them, call them all sorts of names, they weren't properly qualified, all the rest of it. You should have seen the offers as the Cuban doctors were leaving, the big offers of big money that the Brazilian hospitals were offering them to make them stay. But this is the kind of thing that the US is up to. They want to stop the Cuban medical teams from bringing income back to Cuba. To its credit, eternal credit, the Calabrian provincial government said, no, we're not sending back those doctors. They were one of the few governments in the world, because the US has been putting pressure on all of them. They were one of the few governments in the world to reject the pressure from the US vampire. And for that I say, viva! Viva Calabria! Molto grazie! Molto grazie! Of course, Hammer wouldn't go away without some concession. The Calabrians actually wanted to employ a further 1,000 Cuban doctors the next year. But he made them backtrack on that. They had to go to the open market. The US puts this narrative out that this is all slave labour and they're assisting the dictatorship in Cuba by having medical teams there. I have to say that the pressure has worked in a lot of countries surrounding Cuba. The Central American countries, the Americans have leaned on them to stop them having the Cuban doctors there. Guatemala, Ecuador, Honduras, have all betrayed Cuba and sent the doctors home. You know what happened in Venezuela, of course, it was a criminal coup, and so the doctors there have been sent home. Even Jamaica, which once upon a time was an avid supporter, they too have crumbled. Only Bahamas have rejected the Americans and spoken up for Cuban medical help. I was stunned. Absolutely stunned. And this is one of the great things about the Cubans. They distinguish between the governments of the people and the people themselves. But I was stunned when the Mexican government bowed to American pressure and stopped the final shipment of oil coming from Mexico to Cuba. I said, how could they possibly do that? And then I checked. And one of the things that's very apparent about the Mexican economy is that their natural gas is 90% coming from the United States. And with the stroke of the pen, the United States could double the price of that gas and create all sorts of political problems inside Mexico simply by that economic pressure. And that's what's happening in all of those states that have had to send the Cuban doctors back. They've been leaned on by the US. And please don't think that the blockade is not working here in Australia. Every year, the Australian government in the United Nations votes against the blockade. With the other 160 or 170 or odd countries, the vast bulk of them vote against the blockade. Only one or two or three US and their lackeys vote against it. Australia votes against the blockade. But I'll tell you that the ambassador that you saw earlier this evening, when they wanted to set up a new account, a new bank account in Australia, they wanted to renew their operations, not a single bank, not a single Australian bank would have anything to do with the word Cuba in their account. Fortunately, a union with attachments to a separate bank was able to get the embassy a banking account. But the banks in this country are part and parcel. This is why we can't send your donations directly through those banks. AFIDA told us that the system is every international transaction that Australian banks make goes through the mediation of American banks that supervise them all, every single one of them. They go through the mediation of American banks. And that's where the funds can be seized and done whatever they say choose, because it's sanctioned under American law. And so, you know, what is the Australian government doing about this? We can operate by putting pressure on the Australian government to stand by its position of being against the blockade. We have to smash this blockade if we're to make any progress. Could I ask you all to recall...

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0: Buonasera, ups. Bentornati a Radio File. 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
1: Buonasera.
0: Sta qui tutto il tempo a ascoltare, però adesso è il tuo time to shine.
1: Oh, pressure.
0: No, that's all right. How are you tonight, and have you found your last run of shows that you've just done?
1: I'm good. The comedy festival finished a little while back, so I'm feeling much better now that it's over.
0: Bit of nerves, or?
1: It was good. I did a solo show in English, and then I did a different one in Italian. So it was too many shows.
0: How was the one in Italian? Is that a new addition to your repertoire?
1: Yeah, like I did it. I started, I guess, performing stand-up in Italian maybe last year or something.
0: Yeah.
1: I'm evolving still learning Italian. Yeah, Duolingo, straight to the stage. So it's obviously a much bigger challenge.
0: Yeah. And we were sort of saying that off the air, we were saying that there's a kind of an institutionalization of the way that people say you should get into comedy nowadays, and how you kind of vindicate maybe more of a WOG aspect of trial by fire when you go and do it, and maybe so in this Italian run of shows.
1: Yeah, look, I had so many moments where I'm like, I should wait. I should have waited till my Italian language skills were way advanced before I did the shows. And then I was like, yeah, but then I would never do it.
0: Yeah,
1: you know,
0: yeah,
1: if
0: yeah.
1: I'm always like, oh, I'm not ready. You know.
0: How was the response? Because often we see a lot of ethnic comedy, but especially from the Italo-Australian community, kind of lean pretty heavily on quite gross stereotypes. Whereas even a lot of the comedy that I've seen you perform in English, and when you do speak about your heritage, it's often in funny anecdotes, but not in over the top.
1: Yeah, like it was a lot of my stuff in English just translated into Italian, and then I wrote stuff specifically for the show. And like a lot of the voices in the WOG comedy or Italo-Australian comedy, they're usually I guess a bit more stereotype, and you know, a lot of guys, straight guys, people with families, blah blah blah. Whereas I'm just, queer feminist voice, so it's a bit of a different, a different voice in that space. Yeah,
0: yeah, and it's something that is pretty striking about your comedy is that it's one. I found it very Italian in the way it blasphemes quite heavily, but always in a really tongue-in-cheek kind of manner. But also there's kind of this like the humor of vulgarity, which is not really present in a lot of English speaking comedy, especially not ones that come out from Australia, because it kind of sometimes is, I don't know, like it's a bit too graphic and doesn't tread that line as fine.
1: Right.
0: I don't know, how have you sort of seen, I guess, how your upbringing has made your comedy what it is? Or
1: I don't know. I mean, like, my parents are very, well, not, no, I won't say that, but particularly my dad.
0: They might be listening.
1: No. My dad, he's a very religious man. He's very Catholic. Despite that, I would say he still has a rude and dark sense of humor. Despite going to church all the time. is that you?
0: Got to be penitent for something.
1: Yeah. So, yeah, I don't know. I mean, like, I grew up going to church all the time. And I guess this is kind of like, you know how you just rebel against whatever you were grown up in?
0: Yeah.
1: And so now I'm like, I want to swear on stage. I want to talk about, you know, sexual things or whatever, because you're taught growing up, oh, that's bad, you know.
0: Yeah, and I mean, so if for the listeners, what sort of where did your family come from, and how did they end up here, and how did you end up here?
1: So it's a bit complicated. My parents are both from Molise, but my dad came here in the 60s with his parents, whereas my mum came here in the 80s. She was already married to my dad because he went traveling in Italy, met her in his hometown. 3 months later, they got married. She was only 20 years old. So she left, you know, left her parents, everything, didn't know English, and she came here, and that's so, like, such a wild contrast from my life. Yeah.
0: And how do you see that? I mean, like, you often hear, and these are worlds apart, what we're talking about. I mean, even when Vittorio interviewed Tony Gaselli, this researcher that's looking into the migrant deaths at the Snowy Mountain River Scheme, he was saying that his dad met his wife just through relatives and just came over.
2: A proxy marriage.
1: Yeah. Yes, that my friend's grandparents were married by proxy. But mum and dad, so dad, when he was in Italy in their tiny town, he was having a look at someone's wedding photos and he saw a picture of my mum and he's nice. Like, oh, I like this girl looks nice, you know. What's her? And then one of the, you know, everyone knows everyone in the town. There's like 2,000 people.
0: Though, if you think
1: it was
0: about
1: OG Tinder, and so he swiped right on the, and then obviously
0: he gently
1: they're like,
0: lifted the plastic cover to the left, and
3: this one's nice.
1: They're like, oh, we can introduce you to her because their town is so small, and then he stayed there, and 3 months later they were married in the town, and she moved over here. She was only 20. For me, it sounds like not a story from the 80s. It sounds like a story more from the 60s or 50s. But it was,
0: I mean, like a lot of your work sort of, I mean, some of your anecdotes that I've seen you perform on stage, I say they center around the differences from what would be your dating experiences and compared to your parents' generation. I mean, what would you say? Do you reckon your parents, how do they live their relationship?
1: Well, they're still married. Should they be? No. So they've been married for over 40 years now. And I mean, I guess, I don't know, like they had raised three kids here, and like it's very like, I don't really.
0: How do they live their relationship?
1: Well, they're still married. Should they be? No. So they've been married for over 40 years now. And I mean, I guess, I don't know.

0: either stay there and milk the cows or come here and marry my dad.
1: I mean, there's an aspect to that, what dating culture is turning around to be now, where people want to go back to churning butter.
0: Oh, absolutely. Absolutely. Yeah, simpler times. I mean, I feel like now we have so many choices. And, some of us.
1: Was it something that you felt like you were always going to be a comedian from when you were a little kid, or did you just happen to be one of those funny kids?
0: As soon as I performed, did a drama class for the first time at school, was in primary school, I thought, oh, I really love this. Like, I want to perform, you know, that kind of thing. And then I did a lot of theatre in at uni, but was a huge fan of comedy and stand-up comedy, and went into that because it's way easier to get into as opposed to acting, because you can just go book gigs and get on stage and, you know, do whatever, open mics. Whereas acting, like, you need someone else to cast you in something and that sort of thing. So
1: it's a very ethnic way to go around it, you know, find the way where you can just put yourself
0: insert myself.
1: You were saying before that you have this, like, you have this feminist outlook to your life and to your work and stuff like that. Where did you find that first sort of intersect with your, I guess, your ethnic experience in primary school or wherever in life in Australia? Like, was there a moment that you realized, oh, like, actually these two things kind of come together and, like...
0: I don't know. In terms of performing, I feel like I've felt that more strongly when I've started performing in Italian, because, it's almost kind of like... You know, if you think of the WOG stereotype comedy, it's very a comment on traditional family and nonna does this and mum's in the kitchen and blah, blah, blah, blah, blah.
1: Reinforces sort of traditional roles.
0: And they do use, you know, dialect or this or that, but it's predominantly in English, whereas I'm sort of doing something in Italian, so kind of closer to the culture, but... further away from the stereotype comedy. Yeah. And not that I intended to, it's just like literally my stuff translated and my voice and whatever. Yeah, yeah.
1: Yeah, I mean it's interesting. It's pretty novel. I can't really think of many people that used to do it. Like I was saying to you before off air, is that Phil F used to have a bilingual theatre company run by the Phil F Sydney that used to take around and tell even in quite humorous ways. But I think there is something to be said about a particular kind of Italian humour that is inherently political in its outlook. Like even the material I've seen you perform on stage it has a really direct kind of approach to it, but then always in the fringes there's aspects of class and aspects of misogyny and patriarchy that are touched upon.
0: Yeah.
1: And so it's actually quite a successful vehicle that you run to address all these kind of issues while you shoehorn in.
0: Yeah, I hope so. I mean, it always starts from a place of like, what's funny or what's ridiculous? What do I find ridiculous that has happened? Or like, you know, especially with the Italian stand-up, I talk about like, oh yeah, you know, grew up in a bit of, you know, with Italian parents, Italian household, and how my brother was treated differently to myself and that kind of thing. And I found that when I did that bit, because I did a bunch of open mics in Rome last year, which was
1: a tough experience.
0: Nerve-wracking. Yeah, but it was really fun, like enjoyable. And a lot of the people there already, when you just sort of start communicating the premise, they're like, oh, yeah, like that sort of recognition.
1: They connect, connect with that experience.
0: Yeah, yeah, yeah. And when I'm there, I very much, even here, I'm like, very clear on like, my parents are from Italy, I'm learning Italian, I'm not like I'm a guest in this space, but just kind of like an Italian-Australian experience, part of the culture, also an outsider type thing, which I think is a good frame.
1: What's been your experience with those shows? The response been quite good? if the show's in Rome and stuff like that.
0: The,

0: open mics.
1: Yeah, that was, I mean, it was good. It was interesting because it was like open mics here. Some nights were great, particularly the first one I did went really well. And then others were like,
0: learning experiences.
1: I'm not allowed to swear. I'm holding myself back. But
2: you can blaspheme. Yeah.
1: not great. The gigs were, didn't go well. And I'm like, that's just like here in Australia. Some nights it goes great. Others didn't. But, you know, the added pressure of me not being as familiar with the language and able to just talk myself out of something. Oh, I'm just going to keep talking until I find something funny. Whereas I'm just like, okay, move on to the next joke. That didn't work.
0: Yeah.
1: I'm trying to really up my language skills in order to have that, crowd work or whatever.
0: Sure. And I mean, you were saying before that you started in theatre through your schooling, and that you actually performed some Daddy or Four monologues, or you helped curate them.
1: Yeah, I directed a so there's a play by Daddy or Four and Franca Rame, his wife, and the play in Italian is called Tutta Casa, Letto e Chiesa. In English, Female Parts. So we performed the English version. It's Female Parts, and it's four monologues, and I directed one of them. There were four different actors and four different directors, and then we all worked on our pieces separately and brought it together as one play. It was awesome. I'd love to, get the Italian version and,
0: Oh, yeah, now that you've added it to your repertoire, that's definitely something that we'll include. And, Vittoria, you had some Daddy or Four excerpts that we had collected that we never got to play for his the anniversary of his passing.
2: No, I think it was his 100th birthday.
0: Oh, his 100th birthday. Yeah.
2: So this is a little excerpt of an interview with him about satire.
1: Great.

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1: 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You can also text in, we forgot to mention, on 0488 809 855. I've actually got a text in. It says, "Oh my God, hi Erwin. Love this 3CR Community Language Program collab. Love from Kari. And a reminder that listeners need to remember to tune in to the Voice of West Papua every Tuesday at 6:30 p.m.
2: And we're still here with Sonia Diorio, and we were saying that, yeah, a lot of the work that you do is kind of feeds into this idea. I mean, what was the show that you, what was the monologues that you did for, with the Dario Fo stuff? It was the stories of a woman going through.
3: Yeah, so there were five different monologues, but mine one was a woman who's kind of feels trapped in her house, in her apartment, I guess. You know, she feels like a housewife kept prisoner by her husband. And there's a lot of like really dark comedy in that.
2: And how did this sort of like, you know, theatrical formation like bring you into do some of the comedy that you do now, which is, I mean, you have like quite a dark satire to these anecdotes of your dating life and
3: yeah. Well, I don't think so. Maybe they unfortunately it is dark because it's the reality and I didn't realize how depressing the situation was. But yeah, I don't know. I guess like yeah, they all come from a place of like a real experience and then maybe exaggerating that or
2: I think yeah. I find it quite good. We were having a conversation with a comrade in about what the use of comedy is nowadays, and we were talking about, you know, in during fascism's rise, the way that satire was used was because, you know, a Mussolini or a Franco, they present, or a Hitler, they presented these quite serious facades, so kind of like a Charlie Chaplin coming in and kind of buffooning their look was perfectly the counter opposite of what they were doing and was able to pierce it. And so now, but how do we experience this now with like a Trump or a Boris Johnson or these kind of like disheveled looking people that kind of make comedy and, you know, a TV sensibility kind of part of their whole shtick?
3: Well, yeah, it's like how do you satire something that a person who is so ridiculous and just hilarious to watch anyway because it's so sad.
2: Yeah, how do you find your place in comedy and how do you find like situate comedy in kind of like this social critique that you're doing, you know, even though you tell quite personal and like really quite funny anecdotes about your dating life. Like we were saying before, it kind of links up to all these other sort of issues that are there, like they're an absent presence, you know, like the sort of archaic, you know, traditionalism of some ethnic men when they deal with, you know, you in a relationship or in like encounters and stuff like that. So they're always around. How do you sort of feel... you know, you lean into comedy as kind of like a social critique or something like that.
3: Yeah, I mean, I don't know if I necessarily... I think like, for example, I've got this routine about this guy I went out with who, like part of it, the joke is like he didn't want to use a condom and that sort of thing. And it's so... Yeah, you know, I kind of joke about that and there's, you know, misogyny involved in that and I think that some people, some women afterwards have mentioned that to me and they're like, oh, fuck, you know, that's sort of, oh, whoops.
2: No, you're right.
3: That's effed. And then others can just laugh at it without even necessarily getting the, you know, misogynistic undertones of those people, but because it's, you know, structured in a way that you can just laugh at this ridiculous person. So I guess it's like presenting it in a way where the people who will get it and others can just laugh at a humorous anecdote.
2: Yeah, it's like a joke that's a sfogliatella, you know, it's many layers to it.
3: Delicious joke. Yeah.
2: But, I mean, it is important, the work that you do, and how can people find out where to see your shows, mm-hmm. and what shows do you have coming up?
3: Well, on Instagram, I'm at Sonia D Comedy. And I always post I post content on there and gigs and stuff. But if you're particularly interested in checking out a great comedy club in Melbourne, Basement Comedy, I'll be there on May 23rd. If you're further afield, I've got gigs coming up there's a new gig in Ascot Vale at the Laurel. I'll be there on the June 16th. And then I'm going to Eltham soon. When is it? On the 22nd.
2: Going to visit the cockatoos out in Eltham.
3: Absolutely. Oh, I can't find it now.
2: That's all right. It'll all be posted on your Instagram.
3: All posted, and I'm always all around Melbourne and surrounds and very far.
2: Oh, awesome. Well, thanks for taking the time to talk to us today.
3: Thanks for having me.
2: And we'll look forward to being at your shows and collaborating more in the future.
3: Yes, me too.
2: That's all for us today at Radio Filef. Vittorio, what are we going out with?
1: We've got a few we can choose from. I don't even think
3: multiple
1: of that
3: choice.
1: One yet. Yeah, but is there anything happening this weekend that we need to mention? I think there is. There's a rally on Sunday. The usual time, Nakba Day rally. That's the 15th, but it's on Sunday the 17th. Usual time, midday, get down there. Was there anything else?
2: No, but you can stay tuned on the Filef Melbourne Instagram if you haven't already joined, and you can see some of the events that we'll have coming up that we'll be posting in the next few days. That's all for us. Stay anti-fascist, and we'll see you next week.
1: Ciao tutti.
3: Ciao.

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1: Dear listeners, 18th of May, our voices is going to carry more than words. They carry memory, they carry pain, they carry a truth the world must never forget. Mullivaikal. The moment we utter that name, something inside us trembles. A silence rises. A heaviness fills our heart, because Mullivaikal is not just a place. It is a wound, a cry, a history written in tears. In May 2009, between the sea and the land, an entire people were trapped. Mothers clutching their children, fathers shielding their families. The elderly struggled to take one more step, youth risking their lives to save strangers. Bombs fell, smoke rose, but humanity, even in its last breath, refused to die. A mother prayed, not for herself, but for her child to live one more day. A father begged, take me, but let my family survive. Young men and women carried the wounded, even when their own legs were shaking. These are not stories, these are truths. Truths carved into the souls of a nation. Mullivaikal is not a memory of defeat. It is a memory of endurance, of love, of unimaginable courage. On the 18th, we remember not to reopen the old wounds, but to honor the lives that were taken, to honor dreams that never had the chance to grow, to honor voices that were silenced, but whose echoes still travel across the oceans. We remember because justice is still unanswered, truth is still buried, accountability is still denied, but the call for justice, soft, steady, unbroken, continues to rise from every Tamil heart around the world. And yet, dear listeners, the day is not only about sorrow, it is also about strength. The strength of a people who rebuilt their lives in every corner of the world. The strength of a culture that refused to fade. The strength of a community that stands together, generation after generation. Mullivaikal Remembrance Day is a promise that we will remember, that we will speak, that we will stand for truth, and that we will carry forward the dreams of those who could not walk with us today. To the souls of Mullivaikal, we bow down our heads. Every memory is eternal. Your sacrifice is sacred. Your story lives in every Tamil heartbeat. Mullivaikal, not just in our tears, but in our courage, in our unity, and our journey forward. Let our hearts speak. Let our remembrance rise like a prayer. Mullivaikal lives on in memory, in justice, and in us.

0: 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The following show is a repeat and may contain some out-of-date information.
1: 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Ubuntu is a Zulu word, meaning I am here because you are. Ubuntu celebrates the positive contribution African Australians make to our communities in music, academia, the arts, and everything in between. Come with me on a journey. 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

We all got that. None of us are free. It's one of us, it's Shane. And that interested of that songs. And I just want to say welcome back to from the holidays. If you went for a holiday or you just a holiday in Victoria and you're just ready to come back, you got another week as well. And I hope you come back home safe. And this week coming, there are people it would be crazy on the street. So if you are driving coming home, please be patient on the street and take care. And just a reminder, you all know that, you know, it's not like I'm lecturing you, but I think it's always good to remind people because people are so busy, and they just don't, you know. And there are some people who don't think on the street. So take care and welcome to Ubuntu. Ubuntu mean I am here because you are. Ubuntu is a Zulu word and a similar message as a Solomon Burke song, as you could hear it. It's a beautiful song and it just thumped it up, whatever people want to say. None of us are free. If one of us is chained, and we can see now in our world how it is, and we need that kind of song to you know, for us to be able to cope with that, or to reminding us that, you know, things are, they're just not one person problems. If someone got problems, and then we all got problems. It doesn't need to be immediate in your family, but I think it will say a lot because it does affect us in a different way. So enjoy the show, and I'm going to play to you an amazing woman, Umo Sangari. I think you're sick of her, or me playing that song, but she's just so beautiful. We need her this time. And here it is, a song called from her album called Seiya. Seiya, and the song, the title of the song is Seiya. Enjoy it.

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We don't care, we don't care, we don't care. We don't care, we don't care.

Yes, you listen to beautiful African music and it's so beautiful. You heard from Umo Sangar. I play two tracks from her and then I play that to the Malian singer Sunuku Umoro. And this one is an amazing musician called Abdi Mukhtar. And this CD came out last year, and the title of the CD is called "The Funeral for Justice," and that song, that the first one I play, it called the African Victims, and the second one is it that the title of a CD, and he is incredible. That the title of the CD, The Funeral for Justice, it's a beautiful music. He is from an Asia. And I'm just going to come back to Australia, to the world you that are familiar with. And this amazing CD come from Mavis Staples, came last year, this year actually. Yeah, I don't want to give you wrong information. I will look it up. And called the Sad and Beautiful World. And here it is, one of the songs.

beautiful world. And I'm going to play to you the song called "The Beautiful Stranger." And she's just an amazing woman, as you can imagine.

That is Miss Staple, and that the title of the world, the title of the city, is called Sad and Beautiful World. And the song that she sang, that actually called the Beautiful Stranger, and the last one, it said, "You make me." It's talking about the Chicago, how it make her sad. And I am just going, because my time is now, it's nearly over. I got about 10 minutes, and I am going to play to you something up, a bit, and so you go to bed, yeah, happy. And you heard from Abif Kute, just incredible musician, a Malian from musician, the music come from that part of the world. It's just incredible, and I think you know, the world is a spoil. And I'm going to go back to Malian music to finish the show with, and because this is such a beautiful music, happy music, and sad at the same times. But but that is the reality of the world. You know, we can't be happy all the time. We can't be sad all the time. The balance is so important. But I don't think, you know, it's really hard to be able to stay positive all the time. Here it comes.

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3: Among other resources or conclusions is the notion at the beginning of the 70s to clean up your own act, purify the motive for action, which also could be in its spectral phase, yuppie hedonism, but also that's clean up your act so that any political gesture you take is not founded on aggression or resentment of parents, but is actually queer action that will not bring a payback that destroys the actor or the ideal acted for.
4: That's Allen Ginsberg, and this is Alternative Radio. I'm David Barsamian. This edition of AR features Allen Ginsberg in a 100th birthday garland. Political activist Abby Hoffman, speaking at the Jack Kerouac Festival in 1982, said that the social movements of the 1960s would not have happened without the Cultural Revolution of the 1950s. Poet Allen Ginsberg was the spokesperson for the Beat Generation literary movement and a powerful voice for civil rights, free speech, and the peace movement for his entire life. Ginsberg and Kagyu Tibetan lineage holder Chogyam Trungpa Rinpoche founded Naropa Institute, now university, in Boulder, Colorado. Allen's Buddhist meditation practice and poetics entailed keen observations of the ordinary. We've gone deep into the AR archive and recordings from a few musical performances in celebration of his 100th birthday. Ginsberg and fellow New Jersey poet Amiri Baraka were close friends. Baraka regularly came to Boulder to stimulate white poets into opening their minds to new political and social visions. We begin this program with an excerpt from a discussion on counterpoetics and oppositional action at the Naropa Summer Writing Program in 1992. Here's Allen Ginsberg.
3: Aside from a theoretical proposition for public action, but the personal actually does draw all threads together, both your sexual, emotional, familial, health, and social connections, including the macro, the larger network of interrelationships and politics and large-scale politics, whether autonomous or Marxist or situationist or poetic. However, there does seem to boil down very often in these dialogues the traditional materialist political dialogue between the self and poetical actionists. We touched on it in a very casual conversation last night, actually. I said something about the 1960s Vietnam War in relation to Kerouac denouncing those Jews, Jerry Rubin, Allen Ginsberg, and Abby Hoffman for inventing new reasons for spitefulness as a motif for political action in the 1968 Democratic Convention. And I thought there was some real sharp wisdom and insight into what Kerouac said. My own thought was that perhaps the left had prolonged the Vietnam War by offending the middle class and not leading the middle class out of the war, since by 1968, June, 52% of the American people always thought the war had been a mistake. And so it seemed to me that the slogan, kill your parents, bring the war home, waving the Viet Cong flag, drove the middle class back into paralysis rather than let it out of the war. But Mary proposed this totally different interpretation, that what should have been organized is much more, a much more active, violent political sharpness and organization to oppose the war, to make it impossible to continue, which then would have made the direction of the weathermen in insurrection life-saving tactic for the Vietnamese whose blood were spilled because of American inaction and the inability of the left to bring the country out of war. And that reminds me also of the remark by Andrei Voznesensky, in a poem I translated of his, talking about the burning in Los Angeles. And Voznesensky says, who am I to criticize? I who crapped up my own homeland, thinking about the fallout after the demise of Stalinism and the Stalinist bureaucracy. But that's an interesting paradox. Did the reaction, or the, I guess, the retrogression at the decline of the communist system, rather than, let us say, the purification of it, but the microbes of capitalism creating more violence, or nationalism and capitalism and economic inequality and racial inequality creeping into the former socialist states. So that also brought a parallel problem. Should we vote or start a new party? And what to do almost immediately in the next months? So it's an interesting dialogue, and it's a constant question, I think, in everybody's mind between in various courses of action, not just those two, but those are main why turns here, or main junctions. Plus the question of a third party on what basis, of Marxism, ecology, libertarianism, or Buddhist relief of suffering, or what would be the criteria? Also, can the world be fixed up, or will we lose it in any case, under any system dependent on technology? But then the personal poet is confronted by the fact that you can't do everything. So as Ed Sanders said, pick your specialty and work with the community in your own specialization. Refuse to be burned out. And Mary proposed a series of very specific steps, activities, networking, some of which we have tried working out here in permanent institutions of education like Naropa, or the ongoing cafe that Baraka has in his household, Bolinas Civic Action, or even Peter Wilson's Autonomous Liberated Areas, or Ann Waldman's constant support of the meditative and politically active community, as well as with the spiritual poetics of Naropa. But among other resources or conclusions was the notion at the beginning of the 70s to clean up your own act, purify the motive for action, which also could be in its spectral phase, yuppie hedonism, affordable by upwardly mobile elite, but also that's clean up your act so that any political gesture you take is not founded on aggression or resentment of parents, but is actually clear action that will not bring a payback that destroys the actor or the ideal acted for. But what interested me was that most of the conversation between myself and Amiri, with this political difference in the background, concerned our teeth, smoking, drinking, and food. Both of us have suffering in the body, me with heart failure and diabetes, Amiri also recently with diabetes, and both of us interested in a purer diet, or a diet that actually worked for our bodies. And the interesting pun, or macro-micro pun in that, is that with certain aspects of vegetarian or grain or macrobiotic activity, You also have political or economic changes, since one of the suggestions is to eat local foods, thus making it a more autonomous, self-supporting individual community, even possible in a city, but also avoiding the waste of fossil fuel and transporting goods from one hemisphere to another, and exploiting the banana worker in Honduras, or creating monocultures in client states, or isolating economies into single production of single dependent crops or manufacturing. But the question, there was also a question in our minds about what did we do about our teeth? We both gave up smoking some time ago. So a lot of the actual everyday preoccupations, particularly for us who are getting on in our white hair as elder citizens, which we hope the younger people will pick up on also, is questions of health and diet and just keeping a sane mind and a sound body, with some regret on my part that I hadn't started earlier. So that brings me back again to the micro or smaller individual area as something which does involve everybody in cleaning up our own act, particularly food and intoxicants, leads into larger issues as like the war on drugs. If the big death drug is nicotine, 400,000 a year dead in America from cancer, heart attack, high blood pressure, because of the crop subsidy for tobacco agriculture, what is the war on drugs then? And so I totally approve and join with Amiri in a vision which is very controversial among minorities about the liberation of drugs from control by the government. So that's just a few thoughts.
5: In 1945, China was won by Mao Zedong. Chiang Kai-shek's army ran away, and they're waiting there in Thailand today, supported by the CIA, pushing junk down Thailand way. First they stole from the Mio tribes, up in the hills they started taking bribes. Then they sent their soldiers up to Shan, collecting opium to sell to the man. Pushing junk in Bangkok today, supported by the CIA. Brought their jam on mule trains down to Chiang Rai, that's a railroad town.

Sir William Colby saw Marshal Keefe fly opium. Mr. Mustard told me Indochina desk, he was chief of dirty tricks. Hitchhiking with dope pushers was how he got his fix. Subsidizing traffickers to drive the Reds away.

0: What I prepared is something, for me, unusual. There was a book I wrote many years ago called The Fall of America. And it didn't quite have an end. It began with a prose poem, and the prose poem at the end I wrote and had typed here. I wrote in 1972, had typed here at Naropa in 1975, and have waited until this afternoon to correct a typescript. So it's never been read and never been published. And so it's quite long, so I'll read in one section of it. His subject is sort of on the road. I was at the same time reading through Kerouac's Visions of Cody and writing a preface. So I was a preface to it for it to be published. So between Denver and Teton Village and a little acid trip at the top of one of the mountains at Teton Village, I wrote the preface and some of this poetry. So it's infused with my first enthusiasms for Kagyu Buddhist study when Chogyam Trungpa was alive, and also with a hangover and remnant of a lot of Hindu mantra, as well as ecological disaster information new to me at that time, or ripening in me at that time, as well as Kerouac Americana, centering on a trip to Butte, Montana. Beginning at Yellowstone Park and returning through Yellowstone Park. Heavy spout, old faithful, satanic limestone hot water beards, slept in the tourist camp singing Blake and Om Mani Padme Hum. Leaving Yellowstone, downriver, sulfur heated flow through dragon mouth spout into bubbling brown cold river, granite peaked, veined, unreal vast spaces muraled against sky, azure mountain misted, be here now Lama cliffs. Robed with pine shoulder vest, granite snout lifted to cloud puff. Sun in mid-heaven alighting the green-rilled valley floor, rode to Bozeman up from Mammoth Hot Springs through the grassy hill walls risen west, under leviathan-bellied cloud mass afloat, lost in space, mist-bodied vast pigs, or granite-bodied giant mountain. Snowfields melting in consciousless light blue heaven, babied with mist clouds, river clouds risen from snow ridges, connected with long piney shoulders. Light in the vast air-blued, sun-glary green valley floor, glassed, bushed, housed, and treed, at foot of hills rolled with rich pine forest, thousands of feet above light green meadow fringe streamed down grassy beside the tiny auto road down to a brown farmhouse, as big as the valley in Morocco to Shawan. Heaven, heaven, heaven, here, earth risen, mellow and granitic, cows and flats, wet with irrigation pipes above ground and great steaming wheels, sun-browned valley heart plowed with humans' tools, cowherd chasing ahead of the cowboy, an old feller on a horse with horn-rimmed glasses, riding calm with his dogs, by the speckled highway, across the irrigation ditch's square-wired fence, field clustered with yellow blossoms. Through narrow granite shoulder pass gate descending to brown and rotten detritus at mountain foot, stuck in telephone poles and pines, out through spaces west on 90 double lane, sun still over the center, shining down on Yosemite's peaks bit south behind us. Farm area west, stockades and sidings, railroad crossing tracked on a neatly banked electric pole crossed hillside. Stone mouths oped from the ground. Ah, what luxury here. The peace of the valley floor. One stripe of snow cresting the hill meadow. All this water gushed out of earth and left cattle in fields grinding their white jaws with green juices. Slow autos moving by the war field. Sad generals typing messages to Washington. Over there, the bombs fall from the air. Bombs on North Vietnam. Rumor of the wounded damned, hellfire, steel barbs, napalm on human heads. Filling all space, pain may displace the yellow fields of grassy cloth, brown dry weed stalks kneeling in bog, steel gray painted truck rear lifted gorilla ass square over the road under hot electric wires, asphalt over Green Meadow Park, low hills capped with spruce, pine arms lifted, cattle, stomping in iron cages, rattling and clanking, truck loaded over Bozeman Pass, down through a warm valley again, high snows on Jim Bridger Range, floating north over tree-standing hillside soft hump, dinosaur ridge mount of brown-walled rock west. Did Jim Bridger and Kerouac pass through here? Buddha tin barn, metal Buddha cars, Buddha hillsides scraped open for a highway where the slow tractor rolls. That crest mounted with split rock ear-haired pine fibrillations, another range of snowheads, Spanish Peaks of Madison Range south, Bridger Range north, out of Bozeman through Long Valley floor to Three Forks, dip my hand in the essential point of the Northwest region continent. Missouri headwaters begin between rock hills where three rivers flow together, clean, brown-silted, off the wall that hides northwest, all flowing east. Jefferson, Gallatin, and Madison streams converge in a quiet spot, grass still growing to the river's marges. Lewis and Clark picnicked here with Sacagawea, approaching her Shoshone family for horses to cross the Great Divide. Sweet smell of dogwood on the aisle. Slopes westward over the valley, up the great hill and down to new mountains. Brown, snow-flecked walls over canyon deeps where the road winds visible miles distant to valley floors and slow across the plain to Butte. See the huge crater dug by Anaconda. One look at Butte makes you shudder, said Jack. No wonder. A hole in the ground big as the moon, and a town perched on the hillside overlook, dwarfed by the shelved open pit. Wobblies here, Joel Hill singing Death in America. Anaconda man that dug that wound of dust. Where's that anaconda? Who's the anaconda man that dug that wound of dust? And was that oil derrick scattered midtown Butte? Wide Main Street streets whizzing past lined with red brick hotels. I'll get back to the old Butte. Oh, W.C. Fields, America, this thy bitter secret town, an ecological disaster that I myself caused, speeding by with my copper calliope gas buggy, throttles open, farting monoxide myself. As the open pit loose dust clouds covering roofs of Butte, chimneys and pumps and broken earth and oil spooled in the gravel field by the highway, half ghetto overrun with refuse piles of giant earth, dependent on destroying mama, digging a big noisome hole in her copper belly. Everybody lives here, gotta be mean, gotta drink through dirty mustache bars and fight on Saturday night because all here, like the butchers, dependent on murder of sentient nature. This town, no excuse to be but digging a hole in the world. Out through high hills, down to the valley again. What's that sitting on the plains under the Continental Divide under the big cloudy sky? A chemical factory in Montana and west neath the next mountain's gate to Flint Creek Range, Anaconda Town, stinking the earth around. Remove that dark satanic mill, said Blake, the largest smokestack in the world, 1971, pouring out smoke while sulfur smelter gas belches as if copper and money and plumbing were going out of style. Road sign, Anaconda, the largest smokestack. They're advertising. North on 90 through Deer Lake Lodge Valley, where they couldn't spell 100 years ago, 60 miles miles to Grass, Hop, H-O-P, capital Per, Diggins, D-I-G-I-N-S, Grasshopper Diggins. Gold Creek flowing west. Little satanic truck machine gushing black diesel smoke wavering across highway shoulder white line piled with cedar corpses. Sheep in rainy meadows under green sloped garnet mountains. Open sky, gray lightning cloud southwest striking sapphire mountain snow peaks. Mountains horizoned around us for days now. Springtime air's rainy sweetness, brown wood barns and wet grass, streams green marge sowed with dogwood and dandelion, bus riding through narrow valleys under pleasing green mountains. See how strip logging cut roads through piney hillside, the bulge of earth barely green spotted now, streams of pebbles fired rubbled flow downhill. Think a fire burned it out the way it looks. White glory shafted through gray clouds on bare-shouldered hilltops. Eroded earth creeps down in wavelets. can't hang on to the bedrock anymore, and giant antennae mazes rise through the pass. Electric towers strung over railway cut and old dirt road and six-lane highway laid flat on the valley floor with telephone poles dwarfed under cottonwood green spring leafage. Maytime's back. Man's devastation written on Montana hills. Mangy earthsides in the rain and rich pine forests impenetrable untouched above Tura, approaching Missoula. Aha, shasa, maha, and 10 minutes of silence in the Student Union Ballroom. Drove south with geologists to Bull Creek Canyon, a rock crag overlooking warm green valley, snow peaks up canyon behind our back. Down below, thousands of feet, the forest used to carpet earth down to the river. Crow and Flathead gathered here together, went out the valley south to chase buffalo once a year. Rest of time, Pacific Northwest winds calmed the waters. Indians wintered here and got their horses late. Pulp mill at head of Northern Valley hazed the atmospheres around Missoula and down between Sapphire Mountains and Bitterroot Range. From Bob Curry, aluminum industry uses one-third of U.S. power supply. Pentagon War Defense Military uses 40% of all U.S. production and energy. Have to cut American consumption by two-thirds to survive. North on 93 into Flathead Indian Reservation, Mission Range Snow Peaks North, stop at the Cowboy Indian Bar at Arley, with Condor at Joko River Bottom, Arley, P.O., Overhill, there it is, 25 solid peaks range from south snowy to north, the Mission Range. In another green valley floor, Cottonwood and Pine River Bottoms near St. Ignatius, Flathead Lake Azure in the ozone pines, dirty snow melt cleansed into molten blue on the valley bottom. Up past Flathead Lake's pure transparent blue chill morning. Later mosquitoes piercing dusk with their bodhisattva blood bellies tranquil. Slept by the lake, bright stars crowding heaven with points of ancient spaceship light. Sentinel Mission Mountains guarding the valley, houses by lakeshore. Who's the ghost of the road? Who, white-bearded after decades in the night, cries, whoa or wow, mantric salutation to the fall of America. Soul emergent, nature not too grand to poison DDT beer can urine in the cleanest, largest freshwater lake left in the country. A few green algae specimens already taken from the bottom. Wild hay in the fields, cottage-side craps or township runoff, farmers' pesticides. Wild hay in the fields, cut some next week, up through glaciers gated mountain slopes, for days surrounded by rotten, craggy, striated peaks, snow-fielded, up from McDonald Lake sides, mountains gleam white in mirrory snow-melt and cold, fresh drink. Doubled peaks and passes, green cedar, twin medicine lakes, triangular crags, motionless in morning light, black feet plains land rolling east to Browning's smelly vomit bars. Bab Motel and Cabins, firewood, quiet days to read Jack's Visions of Cody, antique prose on human love in tragical America, Chief Mountain stupa like Sarnath's worn-down dome, drove over the border Watertown forests and fields running over downside mountain wall, white ranges swarming north to bleak, lone Alaska vastnesses over Canadian wrinkled crag range, white fields, hell-mooned and marooned subarctic overlapping planet-top frigidity, ice skyscrapered cityless horizons. Four noble truths pronounced over and over in the shooting star magenta-peppered green grass meadows of Chief Mountain. See the springtime plains roll east a cold and emeralded with new June. Neil and Jack dead beneath the planet topsoil or ashed to pass. Who'll I tell the gory peak truth to now, O shimmering Kundalini? To what kind mind? Whose soul light illumine my moony musings? Go fast on Chief Mountain alone and have another vision, peaceful ones. Where's all the dead Indians' medicine bags buried in my heart? Where's all the mighty Blackfeet heroes covered with glacier lilies? Where's all the beat-down, drunken, speedy-hearted bards martyred in the war age? Where's all the 60,000 poison heroes died in Vietnam? Where's all the blue whales gone from the ocean? bison murdered on the plains. Where's Four Corners when the strip mines devour Sacred Heartland? Coming out of the sockets of Hollywood car lot operators, toasting the Playboy bunnies tear-gassed on their plastic penthouse sofa studios? Up to the sun, dead heroes. Up to the sun in search of America. Herner Waldorf's pulp mill gassing the air or Missoula. Up to the sun in mountains walled, silent snow, manless all winter. Climb up to the sun, dead hero, and prophesy. This land is Dharma, the law of strong nature. Noble truth of sufferings, cause and end, cessation of manufacture, eight noble steps to end the odd cars, right view of the scale of our eating ego meat, burning the matter and wood of ourselves to make house slaves, straight action restoring the slash-cut fields of our greed to the Indian deer, conduct becoming owners of karmic property, Indian blood spilt flooding Vietnam, excellent labor to keep our souls pure, fed with our hands or the hands of shamans. Don't want to work. Let the robot slaves gobble up mountains in Salt Lake and Butte and spew forth poison gas on your kids. Right and left mindfulness of fresh water's taste. The fat of the milk carton stewing in rotten tomatoes at garbage dunks, Mekong swampside, burnt out by our newspaper klaxons. Napalm that flowed out of the White House basements, gas that poured tearful through television's leaky color tubes. By dusk down to Butte, past Anaconda's smokestack lifted, half as high as the pointed, poisoned mountainside. Sulfurous mist gas suffusing the highway plains. Anonymous red-gray factories perched lone by mighty gray stone rubble piles. Red stone peak hills lifted preying on plains rolling down into Hell City. Butte at last, O Kerouac, now test your visioned America. Brimstone pouring through the sky, smelt in the tiny blue car. Insect derricks below the red mine school. Scholars gazing at a hole in the moon. Piles of sand by the hospital, hills of dirt fill, wrecked autos in the ravines, metal bank surrounded by giant ash piles, old America red tar paper housetops and woodsides, matter junkie town.
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0: On top of the city, Montana Avenue's rocks overlooking the pit and the fiery lip of the garbage dump smoking, pronouncing a mantra to purify. Benzoguru Mahakala Kakaya Kakaya. With a scarlet-robed nun at dusk leading the vocalization in the burning ground in America. Tin cans and old poetry magazines burning. Helios, the wooden ruins of Butte dancing in the fire. Old balconies and porch rails once leaned on by hopeful muscular lovers fresh from the dust mines of the world's mountain. Now, with their cracked bones and dry eyelids mummied under the earth, into Shiva's flaming mouth. Well, let Shiva try swallow 100 years of toothpaste metal gunk. They made a lake a mile long, solid as gray jello. Mucking machines after blast scooping the ore. Jackleg shakes the shit out of you. Trucks in the Berkeley pit. One of these days, all Butte be a big pit. Columbia Gardens, a park, always supposed to be there, founded by Clark, Copper King, for the richest hill on earth, as it was called. Now, Anaconda destroys. Copper, silver, magnesium, gold. It's a mining town. There's about 100 of the mines all over the place. The holy city of Butte. Kerouac watched old card players here. W.C. Fields sat all night at a green card table. The miner with yellow hair sells snow now. Trieste, Butte's gay bar, burned down a couple years ago. Took half an hour to cut the driver out of the cab 20 feet above the ground. Some of the trucks go over the edge into the great pit. Burlington Railroad, Anaconda, and Montana Power Company, secretly Anaconda, and Butte Water Company, also Anaconda, controlled by Chase Manhattan Bank, Chase National Bank, New York. JBM placed $26 million in the red. Own all Montana. Smog from Stouffer Chemical Plant gets power from Bonneville. Meets smoke from Anaconda stacks and settles over Butte with dust from the pit. 150 trucks parked in 3 minutes flat. $25 or $30 a day they pay. The old-timers gobble speed, amphetamine, war of copper kings. Clark's trust fund for Columbia Gardens, just a gimmick to get the land. Mafia runs the bars and the police chief. The union's taken care of. Shoulders a foot thick. Anaconda's lawyers buy cabins on Flathead Shore. Lots of dust tonight down in the hole. Silicosis and emphysema, copper dust, sharp in lungs. Anaconda won't pay your medical bills, takes all your wind away. Sue them and you get blackballed. Police power, a dedicated business with the guns protecting Anaconda, lots of payoff. Police chief is the mafia imbued in Anaconda, hand in hand. Said the short, dark-haired, spiritual truck driver in the hole, who'd known Neil in Palo Alto. Quote, now see, this young college student is high on LSD living in Redwood City, unquote, explaining the situation to his imaginary parents, all six levels and later 16 sides of every question to the boy I met years later in Butte's terminal bar, who thus recollected Neil. GM and GE's unit rigs, which are electro-hauled diesels, thousands of horsepower, wheels brought in on the Great Northern train. The driver thought Neil a wild man in his house till he saw it was all entertainment. Neil traded pants with him. Joe Ritchie's still in jail. So it was Hugh Dunlop, an old Palo Alto student exiled to Butte because busted in the Bay Area, like Neil, 2.5 years for a couple of reefers, who knew Neil, oh yeah, I'm a follower, and kissed me back as I left walking down the street, past Skaggs Drugstore, Jimi Hendrix's psychedelic poster showing flames in the great window, now to Eminem's Old Man's Bar for poker steak. Tong Wars were settled here. Fez Club built with gothic roof cap slate for Mr. Clark's son's parties. Chinatown opium, turn of the century, parquet floors. The miners' union was dynamited. They sent in militia in the 20s in flat cars brought in on ore train packs. I dreamed I saw Joe Hill last night. Snowy highlands lording over the flats. That's where the city will move with Safeway when the pits eat up the mansard roofs and their basements. Charlie Judd's New Deal Bar. Charlie in front of Miller's Shoe Repair at dawn when we came up on the unit rig out of the pit. Warehouse district folded. Built for bigger Butte. Vapory. Butte, Anaconda, and Pacific Railroad. Vapory. To get land rights to that big smokestack 30 miles west. Birds fly through clouds of smoke. Belly up, found dead. Canadian honkers migrating. Beryllium arsenic cyanide smoke. I crave attractive women. 1916 socialist hall cracks in the brick facade. Mining subsidence. Whole city underneath interlaced with tunnels. Getting all they can out from under the hill. Driving in giant dynamo tire trucks. Frank H. Little hung by company gunmen from the trestle. Took him out of his hotel room and drug him down here. All the politicians, employees of Anaconda. Headwaters of the Columbia River at Columbia Garden, Om Tare Tu Tare Svaha Ture Ture Ture, and Silver Bow Creek's iron sulfide brown waters canaled flowing under old manganese plant smokestack. Gallus frames like satanic teepees on top of Butte's Rise at dawn used to have gun turret on top of there for the strikes. Walkerville dump smoking, fiery giant plateau. Om Namah Shivaya. Boom, boom, Mahadev. Brass serpent atop red brick's Owsley block. 1892 miners' building. Now Jenny's cat house over the stockman's bar. Anaconda killing the town physically. Butte was notorious for its cat houses. Put all the Negroes on the roof and dynamited them. Curtis Music Hall, 1892. Now gamers find food. Overland Rye cures the blues. January 8th, 1972. 2:30 p.m., leaving Butte. The unit rigs GM made. Too bad they didn't build autos as solid as that. 200-ton unit rig works day and night, graveyard shift till dawn. To sunset, red over brass, replaceable part solidities, electric wine. Never breaks down. Rolls-Royce perfect. When it does, change parts and it runs again in 5 minutes. They can't afford a delay. Later, Ruby Valley and Blue Day Haze south toward Virginia City, back to the pit at dawn. They make them to run forever, those unit rigs, and the bigger the pit, the more unit rigs and tunnels to spread out. Columbia Gardens be eaten up in 2 years. Even the flats suburbs blocks. cheaper to work them and move Butte further away or down move Butte's downtown further away. Cows lying by the range fence side where the people are in vast Ruby Valley, in Silver Bow County under silver gray clouded sky over Tobacco Root Mountain, snow-spotted peak mass pyramids. Jefferson or Ruby River bottom snaked out silver under silver Columbia Gardens be eaten up in 2 years. Even the flats suburbs blocks. Cheaper to work them and move Butte further away or down move Butte's downtown further away. Cows lying by the range fence side where the people are in vast Ruby Valley, in Silver Bow County under silver gray clouded sky.

0: acre hats for sale, houses, heads bent to green ground by the new cottage on cinder blocks. I'm sorry, horses' heads bent to green ground by the new cottage on cinder blocks. Oh, road, is it? It is justified by mind. The travels and lovers past, gas waste on the planet, transmission of flash universe, who's left alive? The horny-breasted keggers drunk, screaming, graduated virgins, 200 yards from the spring source of River Columbia, top of the Continental Divide on the Metal Hill, flashing-eyed, intelligent, themselves, talking about the source of consciousness. Who boasts angelic beauty now? American boy. American president, whom Chase Bank Anaconda controls in this our present war. Sarva Dukkha, Sarva Anicca, first noble truth of beauty, et by its own being, the money pit. No need 40% war metal. What power, what percent pennies, quarters, money waste? Cut down two-third appetite, changing, grasping attachment to anaconda matter. Cut Chase Manhattan's growth octopus tentacles, so reduce consumption to human measure. And that copper sustains the electric world about us. From the pits of Butte and Salt Lake, the electric blinking transistor intelligence systems are copper wired. Hollywood shines out of the pit at Butte and out of the coal of the Four Corners. Blue, lilac, sweet smell over Butte and blossom down Ruby Valley floor. Hundreds of cows stretched out roadside by rail tracks grassy shoulder at Lauren. 3-day trek to high mountain meadows for summer grazing. Bring them back to Green Valley floor this fall. It's mellow juice, a raw ankh branded crude on brown fur rumps. Cowflop medicine spread on one festering mammy's buttock, om mahum. A valley more vast, Sphinx Mountain conglomerate lured 10,000 feet helmeted up from the plain, alluvial fan moistening green tree roots dark at stream bed side sloped, huge grass shelf plains overhanging the tufted rich Madison River bottom barned and signposted. That snow water flows to Three Forks, and years ago my mother went to see the doctor with her headache and a hole in her heart. Giant ravens come down to the Butte pit at dawn from over the hill. Rig operators throw food out the cab windows at 4 a.m. All workmen stop for lunch. Gâté, gâté, paragâté, parasamgâté, bodhisvaha, vibrating in the metal cab on the moon land. Soft grassy slopes rising to pines over Madison's Green River. Power and glory, the flat road's white line that masters these distances we glide roaring across. Oh, now I seen space, same as Columbia Gorge. Gray trees drowned in Crown Quake Lake. Past faithful geysers spouting whitely. Chill rain returned to Teton. Mist-wrapped dusk tops snowy ranged above gray shining lake under heaven. June, I'm 46 years here. Mountains meditating late afternoon, all night, all morn. Fogs drifting past their heads like thoughts. Dreams round our knees. White meditation. Dzogchen Rinpoche's precious ones at rest covered with rainbows, snouts full of clouds, pink snowed at sunset.
1: White Shroud. I am summoned from my bed to the great city of the dead, where I have no house or home, but in dreams may sometime roam, looking for my ancient room, a feeling in my heart of doom, where grandmother aged lies in her couch of later days, and my mother, saner than I, laughs and cries, she's still alive.

I found myself again in the great eastern metropolis, wandering under elevated transport's iron struts. Many window departments walled the crowded Bronx roadway under old theater roofs. Masses of poor women shopping in black shawls passed candy store newsstands. Children skipped beside grandfathers bent, tottering on their canes. I descended to this same street from blackened subways Sundays long ago, tea and lox with my aunt and dentist cousin when I was 10. The living pacifist David Dellinger walked at my right side.

0: driven from Vermont to visit Catholic worker Tivoli Farm. We rode up North Manhattan in his car. Relieved, the U.S. wars were over in the newspaper. Television's frenzied dance of dots and shadows calmed. Now, older than our shouts and banners, we explored brick avenues we lived in to find new residences. Rent loft offices or roomy apartments, retire our eyes and ears and thoughts. Surprised, I passed the open chamber where my Russian Jewish grandmother lay in her bed and sighed, eating a little chicken soup or borscht, potato latkes, crumbs on her blankets, talking Yiddish, complaining, solitude, abandoned an old folks' house. I realized I could find a place to sleep in the neighborhood. What relief! The family, together again, first time in decades. Now, vigorous, middle-aged, I climbed hillside streets in West Bronx, looking for my own hot water-furnished flat to settle in, close to visit my grandmother, read Sunday newspapers in vast, glassy cafeterias, smoke over pencils and paper, poetry desk, happy with books fathered left in the attic, peaceful encyclopedia and a radio in the kitchen. An old black janitor swept the gutter. Street dogs sniffed red hydrants. Nurses pushed baby carriages past silent house fronts. Anxious I be settled with money in my own place before nightfall, I wandered tenement embankments, overlooking the pillared subway trestles by the bridge crossing Bronx River. How like Paris or Budapest suburbs, far from centrum left bank junkie doorstep tragedy intellectual fights in restaurant bars, where a spry old lady carried her Century Universal View camera to record Works Progress Administration newspaper metropolis double-decker buses in September sun near the Broadway L. Skyscraper roofs upreared 10,000 office windows, shining, electric lit, above tiny taxis street lamped in Midtown Avenue's late afternoon darkness the day before Christmas. Herald Square crowds thronged past traffic lights, July noon, to lunch, shop under Macy's department store awnings for dry goods, pause with satchels at Frankfurter counters, wearing stylish straw hats of the decade, mankind thriving in their solitudes in shoes. But I'd strayed too long, amused in the picture cavalcade. Where was I living? I remembered looking for a house and eating in apartment kitchens, bookshelf decades ago, my Aunt Rose's illness, an appendix operation, teeth braces, one afternoon fitting eyeglasses, first time, combing wet hair back on my skull, young, awkward looking in the high school mirror photograph. The dead looked for a home, but here I was, still alive. I walked past a niche between buildings with tin canopy, shelter from cold rain, warmed by hot exhaust from subway gratings, beneath which engines throbbed with pleasant, quiet drone. A shopping bag lady lived on a side alley in the mattress, her wooden bed above the pavement, many blankets and sheets, pots, pans, plates beside her, fan, electric stove by the wall. She looked desolate, white-haired, but strong enough to cook and stare. Passers-by ignored her building side hovel many years. A few businessmen stopped to speak or give her bread or yogurt. Sometimes she disappeared into the state mental hospital back wards, but now returned to her homely alleyway, sharp-eyed, old, cranky hair, half-paralyzed, complaining, angry as I passed. I was horrified a little. Who'd take care of such a woman? Familiar, half-neglected on her street, except she'd weathered many snows, stubborn alone in her moth-eaten rabbit fur hat. She had tooth troubles, teeth too old, ground down like horse molars. She opened her mouth to display her gorge. How can she live with that? How eat, I thought. Mushroom-like gray-white horseshoe of incisors she chomped with, hard, flat flowers ranged round her gums. then I recognized she was my mother, Naomi, habiting this old city-edged corner, older than I knew her before her life disappeared. "What are you doing here?" I asked. Amazed, she recognized me, still astounded to see her sitting up on her own, chin raised to greet me, mocking. "I'm living alone. You all abandoned me. I'm a great woman. I came here by myself. I wanted to live. I'm too old now to take care of myself. I don't care. What are you doing here?" I was looking for a house, I thought. She has one in poor Bronx. Needs someone to help her shop and cook. Needs her children now. I'm her younger son. Walked past her alleyway by accident. But here she is, survived, sleeping awake on that wooden platform. Has she an extra room? I noticed her cave adjoined an apartment door, unpainted basement storeroom facing her shelter in the building side. I could live here, worst comes to worst. Best place I'll find, near my mother in our mortal life. My years of haunting continental city streets, apartment dreams, old rooms I used to live in, still paid rent for. Keys didn't work, locks changed. Immigrant families occupied my familiar hallway lodgings. I'd wandered downhill, homeless avenues, money lost, or come back to the flat, but couldn't recognize my house in London, Paris, Bronx, by Columbia University Library, downtown 8th Avenue near the Chelsea subway. Those years, unsettled, were over now. Here, I could live forever. Here, have a home with Naomi at long last. At long, long last. My search was ended in this pleasant way. Time to care for her before death. Long way to go yet. Lots of trouble, her cantankerous habits. Shameful blankets near the street. Tooth pots, dirty pans, half paralyzed, irritable. She needed my middle-aged strength and worldly money knowledge, housekeeping art. I can cook and write books for a living. She'll not have to beg her medicine food. A new set of teeth for company won't yell at the world. I can afford a telephone. After 25 years, we could call up Aunt Edie in California. I'll have a place to stay. Best of all, I told Naomi. Now, don't get mad. You realize your old enemy grandma's still alive. She lives a couple blocks downhill. I just saw her, just like you. My breast rejoiced. All my troubles over. She was content, too old to care or yell her grudge, only complaining her bad teeth. What long-sought peace! Then, glad of life, I woke in Boulder before dawn. My second-story bedroom windows, bluff street facing east over town rooftops. I returned from the land of the dead to living poesy and wrote this tale of long-lost joy to have seen my mother again. And when the ink ran out of my pen and rosy violet illumined city treetop skies above the Flatiron Front Range, I went downstairs to the shady living room where Peter Orlovsky sat with long hair lit by television glow to watch the sunrise weather news. I kissed him and filled my pen and wept.
1: 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To get them, special thanks to the Committee on Poetry and the Allen Ginsberg Library at Naropa University. Joe Ritchie is our general manager and editor. I'm David Barsamian. Thank you for listening. We go out with a clip from Airplane Blues by Allen Ginsberg, recorded at Gertie's Folk City in New York.

0: Hello and welcome to Accent of Women, a show by and about women from diverse cultures and languages right across the world. I'm Zoe. Today on the show, I will be sharing with you part two of the conversation I had with Dr. Amrita Kapoor. Dr. Amrita Kapoor is Secretary General of the Women's International League for Peace and Freedom, WILF, the world's oldest feminist peace organization, active in more than 40 countries. She leads the League's global strategy and advocacy, advancing feminist peace, disarmament, and justice, and representing the organization in high-level international forums. Dr. Kapoor has over 20 years' experience with the United Nations and international NGOs in the transitional context, bridging peace building, international criminal justice, and human rights law. She is recognized for her institutional gender leadership on raw gender peace building and facilitation, deep expertise on sexual and gender-based violence, and for embedding gender perspective into the justice reform and peace building. I asked Dr. Amrita Kapoor, given the level of violence we see in wars today, do you think the Geneva Conventions should be changed?
1: So these conventions have been supplemented and revised in terms of the meaning of the words, like how do we understand them in the modern day? And although that has been done progressively, and there have been many, many other treaties that have come up since, I think fundamentally what we're seeing here is not a problem of codification, of saying what is the law.
2: Mm-hmm. Yeah.
1: I think when we're witnessing genocide for over 2.5 years, we're seeing it's just that countries will ignore the law when it suits their interests. And as long as accountability mechanisms are not effective, they can push the boundary. So, and we saw that, I think, with Israel's actions. They would say, do something, and there would be a response, and then, but it wouldn't really be of any consequence to them. So they kept increasing and accelerating what they would do. And now, for example, there's a United Nations expert on the situation in Palestine. She just released her latest report on torture and genocide, and she documents extensively how torture is everywhere in the context of Palestine and the treatment of the Palestinians. And so, again, this is a situation where the evidence is there, the law is clear, and yet all of those norms or all of those rules continue to be broken without any consequences. And I'd say that, noting that many of the countries that are sort of more progressive are still selling arms to Israel. So they're still enabling these crimes to be committed. And when you look at that picture, it becomes very difficult to say that these states are really, or these countries are really, respecting international law.
0: Thank you so much for your clarification. You have come a long way for the Women Deliver Conference, through which women get together and discuss the women's issue. Can you please tell our listeners a bit about the purpose of this conference and what's the significance of this gathering?
1: Yeah, so every 2 years, Women Deliver organizes this global conference to really bring together a whole diverse range of organizations, of countries, of private sector entities, of academics, you name it. Anyone who's working on the full range of issues that women might be affected by. That's obviously most things in life, but the idea is that it has created a space which it intentionally convenes conversations to allow this global community to come together and reckon with where we are and also look at what we need to be doing to try and progress many of these different issues, which we know women's rights have not been achieved fully anywhere in the world. So it spans sexual and reproductive health rights to girls' education, to armed conflict and women's role in peace negotiations and peace building, to political leadership. So there's a full range of issues that go for the week of from Monday to Thursday, and it is a very unique space to be able to make those connections across different thematic issues and to be able to broaden the way in which the community can link these issues together to be able to be more effective at advocating for and influencing change.
2: Yeah, okay, thank you. What messages or priorities your organization WILF wants to bring into the Women Deliver space?
1: So I'll be representing WILF in one of the plenary sessions, so in the main hall on Wednesday afternoon at 4 p.m. And it's looking at economic justice. And often we talk about more straightforward economic issues when we talk about economic justice, and it often expands to, for example, into looking at care within economies and how that has been invisibilized for so long and what do we do to actually better support care as a principle around which societies can thrive. This conversation is also going a little bit more broad, and my role or my particular sort of contribution will be about looking at the increasing spending on militarism. So we around the world have seen a consistent trend of increasing spending on military by governments. It's reached a record high in 2025 of $2.88 trillion. I imagine it's hard to even to think about how big an amount of money that is. You know, for example, $2.88 trillion exceeds the entire annual GDP of many G20 nations. That's probably too much. You could buy companies like Apple, like Microsoft or Google, the biggest tech companies in the world, many times over with $2.88 trillion. You could end global hunger, you could fund healthcare around the world for over a year for every single person. So to spend that much money on the military means that governments around the world are making very deliberate decisions to reallocate from somewhere else. And they're reallocating from gender equality, from women's rights, from social services, from healthcare, from education. And what really is just so frustrating about this is that if you look at the root causes of conflict within societies around the world, if you were to spend that money on all of the things that the money's been taken from, you would address the root causes of conflict. Because we know that if you can have access to justice, for example, and you've got, you know, justice systems that are well-resourced, that are expert, that are efficient, that have all of the expert psychosocial support to make sure that they are able to support victims and survivors, all of those elements go to make a really robust justice system. If you can invest in education so that all of your children in your country can actually learn, you know, not just what they need to get by in life, but even conflict navigation, conflict resolution skills, just a reconceptualizing of how we think of the building blocks of society. If we spent the money there and we redistributed the wealth around within countries, but also between countries, we would see more peaceful societies. So my sort of contribution to this conversation will be really to highlight what does it mean for everyone when military spending increases, like to demonstrate how everybody loses when that happens, but also to speak about how we need to, what WILF calls, move the money. So last year on the International Day of Peace in September, we launched a campaign called Move the Money, where we talk about why this money needs to be redirected back into human rights, into peace, into social services and education. So I think that's one conversation I'll be having at the Women Deliver Conference. The second one I'll be having is on resourcing, and specifically looking at global solidarity in recognition that many organizations and individuals in what the MENA region have had restrictions on access to funding, and the way in which the funding for this type of work has absolutely disappeared in the last, let's say, 18 months or so, but has been declining for a number of years as military spending has been increasing, has meant that the women in that particular region, which is the most conflict-affected region in the world, are particularly affected by this funding withdrawal. And so that is then compounded by all of these other barriers. So we know that obviously many of the women who would otherwise come to Women Deliver can't travel because the flights aren't going from the region. Obviously, because of the conflict, we've got members in Lebanon who are, like everyone else in Lebanon, are looking at the destruction of their capital city without any kind of accountability. Obviously, many women in Iran who are unable to travel at all. And then we've got other barriers, whether it be in the US, in some of the global conferences, we see that people cannot access these spaces because of visa restrictions. In Australia, there are visa restrictions as well. So these are the types of conversations that I'll be having on different stages.
2: It's very interesting. You are MENA region expert. So I would like to know the main reason of these conflicts. We always hear that there's a conflict there. What's the root of these conflicts?
1: Well, I would say that the root causes are always sort of these intersecting interests. I think for the MENA region, I think there are conflicts in other regions as well, and I think sub-Saharan Africa is another one, where we see a lot of the conflicts today are actually different versions of similar conflicts in the past. And so that tells us that these conflicts have happened in various forms for decades and generations, and they haven't been resolved in a way that prevents future conflict. And so we can say colonialism, that the colonial legacy has been one of division, of inequality, and of structural privilege to keep the system entrenched at the way it is. And there are many other different ways in which the previous conflicts have only ever really been about putting the weapons down. Very rarely is there a question around, well, what are the root causes of the conflicts? I want to give one specific example about women. Sierra Leone in the conflict there, after the conflict, the Truth Commission of Sierra Leone made some findings about how the sexual violence in the conflict came about. And really importantly for that time, they said that the sexual violence in the conflict was part of a continuum of violence against women and girls that came well before the conflict started and was always characterized by structural, historical, social, gender inequality. And the commission recommended changing some laws as one step to try and address this gender inequality. And that included, for example, inheritance laws, so that when a husband passed away, the wife could inherit the property. Mm-hmm. And that recommendation alone was all about saying, how do we redress this historical inequality? But the reason I use that example is because you can't look at just the sexual violence in conflict and say, well, if you just don't have the conflict, then you're okay. no, the experience of violence, of sexual violence, of gender discrimination is not just in the conflict space. It's all of the history before that. And that's why you need to dismantle or deconstruct what it is that's fueling, you know, the reasons that people pick up weapons in the first place. In the MENA region, we know that there's a complex mix of resources, of politics, of ethnicity, of religion, of class, of colonialism and the legacy there, of relations with other countries and alliances, very crudely, capital interests, in terms of oil, particularly as a resource. So I would say that it's a really complex interplay of many different structural factors that this region, but I would say any region that has been colonized, has been dealing with for decades. The root causes come from history. And so to some extent, there'll need to be this unpacking of that. And when you look at what it means to have a peaceful society, it's not just the absence of war. Many different listeners, I'm sure, would say, well, my life doesn't feel peaceful. I experience violence in my life. We know in Australia that domestic violence rates are still incredibly high. So that's not a peaceful society. But the domestic violence, for example, is a pattern that reflects the continuing structural gender inequality in Australia. So if we want to make Australia more peaceful, if we want to reduce violence in Australia, we will have to focus on this as one element of it. And I think that's true of any country in the world, is that the structural, historical, and then we've got social norms and cultural traditions that all have an intersecting influence on all of our lived experiences.

0: You are listening to Accent of Women, produced in the studios of 3CR in Fitzroy, Victoria, and broadcast nationally on the Community Radio Network. We have been listening to the second part of the conversation I had with Dr. Amrita Kapoor. I asked Dr. Amrita, does this mean that in order to stop war, we first need to begin the decolonization process in these countries?
1: Well, it's not just first decolonizing, although that's really important. It's actually recognizing that there will still be other aspects or other systems or structures or sort of standards within the society that will be part of that, right? So we know that decolonialization also is gendered. The way that men have benefited from colonialism is vastly different to the way that women might have benefited from colonialism, and vice versa. The experiences of individuals within colonialized communities is going to be incredibly diverse. So the experience of, you know, human rights discrimination or violations will vary if you're, you know, in any one country, depending on your age, depending on whether you're in a city or in a rural area on a farm, whether you are educated or not, whether you're of a particular ethnicity or religion or not, whether you have a disability or not. And all of these factors shape your lived experience. So when we think about equality and human rights, we actually need all of those factors to be considered for people to be able to feel that their rights are protected, to feel like they have remedies when their rights are not protected, and to have systems and structures that actually create the conditions for every individual, no matter what characteristics you have, to be able to thrive and to be able to self-actualize.
2: Interesting. Is there any final message you would like to give to our listeners?
1: I would say that in a country like Australia, and I am Australian, although I live overseas, we are a lucky country in some ways. And one of, or some of those ways are that there is scope for you to be an advocate, to be able to speak out or to support communities or to be in community, to challenge what you see as being wrong. In many countries around the world, we see that being threatened, and that is true in Australia as well. We've seen peaceful protesters be targeted for violence by the police in Australia. So it's true that there is some risk and there is a trend, but there are still so many ways in which Australians can influence the system. And that's not true for all countries. So I would say to your listeners is I feel like many of us have a very similar vision of what a peaceful, not just peaceful, but thriving society looks like. What does it look? What does it mean to be free of violence? What does it mean for everyone to feel like they have their rights and they can access them, that they that they're able to enjoy a good quality of life? And if you see where the problems are or the challenges for that, then it is worth doing something in your daily life, whatever small size that might be, to take a step in that direction. Because I think what we see more than ever in the last 2 years or so is that it's only when we mobilize that we're able to force the institutions to change. Even in democratic countries, institutions have been insensitive to what the people demand as justice, what people demand as respect for human rights, you know, in a way that's really disheartening. So I think the answer has to be that there is increased solidarity within and between communities to advocate and put pressure on those institutions to respond to those demands.
2: Thank you. How people can support WILF?
1: So you can, the simplest way to support WILF is actually to go to our website and click on the tab that says donate. While you're in the website, you can look at our thematic sort of areas of priority, which include the environment, disarmament, looking at women in conflict situations, but also looking at human rights. So have a look at the website and then you can click on donate, and then you're able to sort of even specify whether there's something in particular you'd like to donate to. We do have a WILF Australia section, and the members in Australia, so you can go to you can Google WILF Australia and you'll be able to find that section. So please, you can reach out to WILF Australia to be part of the community in your state, in your city, in your area, and you'll find that there are women across Australia who care about these issues and care about them in the world, but also in Australia, who see those connections, who are saying Australia must not increase its fossil fuel exports. Australia must do the opposite because this is a climate risk. And the climate risk is related to the militarism, which is related to what we see in the world today and the peace that's threatened around the world. So I think those are the two easiest ways to support and get engaged with WILF.
2: Thank you so much, Amrita, for your time.
1: My pleasure. My pleasure.

our time for today. You just heard my interview with Dr. Amrita Kapoor. We discussed the Women Deliver Conference and the root causes of conflicts in the West Asia region. Accent of Women is produced in the Melbourne studios of Community Radio 3CR with the financial assistance of the Community Broadcasting Foundation. 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Music for Accent of Women was written and produced by George Congeri. 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Go to Accent of Women page and follow the links to this week's show. 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You can also follow us on Twitter or like our page on Facebook. Thanks for tuning into the program. I'm Zoe, and we look forward to your company again next week.

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The petty crime and poverty.

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2: Hi, I'm Rob Snarsky from Snarsky vs. Snarsky, and I'd like you to join me and my psychedelic sidekick, Dr. Gonzo, on a musical exploration here on, and this one's introduced by, on community radio station 3CR.

0: I'm Dr. Gonzo, and this one's Introduced By is a 60-minute program where we listen to tracks from an album introduced by the artist who made the album. Thanks for listening, and this one's Introduced By... After decades on separate paths and different continents, brothers Mark and Rob Snarsky recently reunited for a new musical project, Snarsky versus Snarsky, and their first release, Waiting for the Bell, a quietly powerful statement from two artists with deep roots in Australia's independent music scene. The Snarskys grew up in Western Australia before relocating to Sydney, where they formed Chad's Tree, a band known for its dark, moody sound and influences ranging from the Walker Brothers to Billie Holiday and the Velvet Underground. The group built a cult following in the 80s, opening for the likes of John Cale and Nico, and released a handful of well-regarded recordings before disbanding. From there, the brothers took divergent paths. Mark formed the Jackson Code, releasing four albums that were regularly played on community radio and were popular live. Rob, meanwhile, co-founded the Black Eyed Susans, whose early lineup included David McComb of the Triffids. Over eight albums, the Susans developed a richly orchestrated sound that earned critical acclaim and a dedicated following. Offstage, the contrast ran deeper. Rob, the more reserved of the two, is now a teetotaler. Mark, more outspoken, is not. In the past, these differences may have fed a sibling rivalry, but time and distance could have mellowed things to lead to a new kind of collaboration. For longtime fans, Snarsky vs. Snarsky is a welcome convergence. For new listeners, it's an introduction to two enduring figures in Australian music, still evolving, still worth hearing. Waiting for the Bell is a stunning collection of songs from two of Australia's most creative musicians, renowned for their exceptional songwriting and vocal talents. Rob Snarsky joins Dr. Gonzo to introduce the songs on Waiting for the Bell on And This One's Introduced By on Community Radio 3CR.
1: Hi, I'm Rob Snarsky from Snarsky vs. Snarsky. I'll be talking about Waiting for the Bell. My brother Mark and I first began playing music in Perth amongst a small original music scene. Our first band was Chad's Tree. It was 1983. And you'd see the same people at each gig. Back then, Perth was dominated by cover bands, and there were only a few venues where original bands could get a foot in the door. In our first year, we supported several touring acts. I remember supporting John Cale, the Go-Betweens, Hoodoo Gurus. We eventually became friends with the Triffids and the Scientists, who encouraged us to head east to find a label and start recording the songs Mark had penned for Chad's Tree. Mark had been pretty busy writing songs and honing his craft. He also read a lot. I remember there were Doors Records and Scott Walker here and Velvets there, the occasional birthday party. I particularly remember one moment when I heard Marky Moon, the television album, around about this time. And Mark started collecting Tom Verlaine albums after that. We both loved the obtuse, intertwined, angular guitar playing. I'm not sure we ever got there, but that was our first aim. In fact, Dave McComb used to say Chad's Tree sounded like the Walker Brothers backed by television. I really love that quote. So eventually Chad's Tree did move to Sydney. We recorded two albums and several singles, had moderate success on the indie charts. We released music through Hot Records, Nude, and Waterfront as well. We toured a lot, miles up and down the Hume, supported Nico, the Bad Seeds, Ed Cooper. Then I left the band to return to Perth to pursue singing with the Black Eyed Susans, and Mark formed the Jackson Code. In years to come, our respective bands would play under the moniker Snarsky vs. Snarsky, which we continued in solo mode. So after Mark and I toured Snarsky vs. Snarsky shows a few years back, we decided the next time we should document what we'd been doing. We toyed with the idea of releasing a live recording, but neither of us are great fans of live recordings, least of all listening to ourselves. So with Snarsky vs. Snarsky, Mark and I swap each other's songs. So I sing his and he sings mine. We try and find different ways into them other than just adding the other's voices, though at times that appears to be enough to create a contrast that we're looking for to make them different. So I've been working with Shane O'Mara for the last few years on solo recordings and with the Snarsky Circus Lindy Band, and he became the obvious choice. He'd never met Mark, so I was looking forward to that and seeing if they got on. People often say that Mark and I are polar opposites, and it certainly appears that way if you skim the surface. Mark chain smokes and drinks. In fact, he insisted on going to the TAB halfway through our first session. So that kind of thing happens when we record together. I'm more of a teetotaler these days. Mark also doesn't have a lot of patience for the studio, and cabin fever sets in pretty early. So we both wanted to record as quickly as possible and not dilly-dally about too much. So we came pretty well prepared. The title of the album, Waiting for the Bell, is a boxing reference. For a time, we used to promote our shows just using old boxing images. I guess a reference to sibling rivalry in a way. So Waiting for the Bell is the start of round one. We also thought we'd revisit some Chad's Tree songs. Songs that we thought were worthy. So that was interesting. Were they better? Only you can tell me that. So the album starts off with a song called Tender Like a Bruise, which I wrote many years ago, originally for Renee Gay to sing, but our communication lapsed, and then I recorded the song myself for the album Wounded Bird. My brother always gravitated to that song. He really loved it. He seemed to connect with it on some level. So when we were compiling a list of possibilities for the album, this was on the top of his list. So I play numerous guitars and Mark sings Tender Like a Bruise.

Mark has a tendency of writing songs about people leaving and eventually returning after some time apart. He writes in a very romantic sense. He himself lives in Spain, so he returns to Australia every couple of years. Bring Yourself Home to Me was originally recorded by his band, The Jackson Code, for the album The Things You Need. And the song was also covered by the late, great Jimmy Little and is the closing track on his ARIA award-winning album, The Messenger. I remember hearing Jimmy's version in the final scene of an episode of Red Fern Now. It was a very proud moment. Here it is. Bring Yourself Home to Me.

Black Crow and a Locust Tree is a song about family. It's a song about strength, the bond, the flaws, the blood. I've had a fan analyse this song to perfection, which I'd never really had done before. This chap came up to me at a gig and dissected the song so well. It was really quite confronting. I felt a little exposed and kind of chuffed at the same time that someone had taken so much time to carve it up. It's a little bit Billie Holiday meets Nina Simone. I fingerpick nylon acoustic, and then I added some distorted Gretsch. It was a pretty spontaneous studio creation. Mark sings Black Crow and a Locust Tree.

Consider the Moon was originally recorded when Mark put a band together with Martin P. Casey, Mick Harvey, Mark Dawson and T.B. Allen. They called themselves the Nearly Brothers, and they recorded in WA when we were all there for the Perth Festival performing the songs of David McComb. This song deals with the power and the mystery of the moon, and I always love the line, they say Buzz Aldrin didn't want to come back, as if the majesty of this experience of the moon landing could never ever be matched. I can see that. Here's Consider the Moon.

Be careful to what you put your name to. Pretty clumsy title, but this is our first co-write since the days of Chad's Tree. I remember I was just plucking away at the guitar by the kitchen table one morning, and I had a simple picking pattern and chord progression. And Mark's ears pricked up, and he went away to work on some lyrics and a melody. It was pretty straightforward. Probably the purest harmony we've ever sung together. We're not great harmony singers. In fact, we're both drawn to the main melody. I guess we're alpha singers. Mark can't do it at all, but I attempt to. Here's our sweet harmonies in Be Careful to What You Put Your Name To.

Mark plays the rhythm guitar on this one. It's quite an unusual chord progression, strange sounding chords. They're not your standard majors and minors. It's a song he wrote called Who's Watching Who and I Sing. And we both have a bit of a dabble on the theremin, which I got someone from Taskmaster to put together because it was far too complicated for me. I bought one of those theremin kits. Shane went to town on the theremin too, and he double layered it and added some delay. And to me, it sounds a bit like a dog howling at a siren. And we added some simple drum machine, trying to get something like Suicide meets Nebraska meets Beck. A song about obsession. Who's watching who?

Hi, it's Rob Snarsky here from Snarsky vs. Snarsky, and you're listening to And This One's Introduced By, where the artist introduces tracks from their album here on 3CR. The Lay of the Land is the tale of a couple talking about some form of reconciliation. There's a real stillness to this song. I stripped it right back with a stop-start picking pattern, and it's not too dissimilar to Johnny Cash's Hurt in a way. Well, that's what it kind of reminds me of. It has an unexpected twist in the narrative too, you know, the games that people play. So I play guitar and Mark sings Lay of the Land.

Here's another of Mark's songs, where a person leaves and returns. There's this reoccurring theme to Mark's writing. He wrote this for Kathy Wemyss of the Jackson Code to sing originally. And Kath was Mark's Patsy Cline, I guess. For me, I went for an early Elvis treatment with a bit of backslap, sort of echo on the vocal. And then Shane O'Mara, I insisted he added a big Gretsch solo. Neither Mark or I were capable. So Shane added some beautiful guitar. And I remember thinking of an early Gillian Welch song called Paper Wings, and it became the reference point for us with this song. This song is called It's Been Too Long.

Stroller in the Attic is an early Chad's Tree song. So we decided to revisit some of our long distant musical past, reimagine the songs, add a different atmosphere. And we did that with this. We added driving drum machines, some fuzz guitars. It's another one where I play the instruments and Mark sings. So we have a basic drum machine creating the backbeat. Fuzz guitars, believe it or not, us guys, you know, wandering around in cardigans, playing Cardi rock, we liked the Stooges way back when as well. Yeah. Stroller in the Attic.

This is the second Chad Stree song that we revisit. It's called Crossing Off the Miles, and it's from the second album, Kerosene. It was one of two songs Mark asked me to sing for that particular album. Up until then, in Chad Stree, I just shared guitar duties, and sometimes I played the bass. It has the sweetest melody and great chord progression. It's another of Mark's leave, search and return songs. So I play and sing, and Mark provides some deep resonant backing vocals. In fact, I don't know why I didn't sing it, but here we have Crossing Off the Miles.

You'll See the Moon appears originally on my album Searching for the Heart of It All, where I had a few guest singers singing my songs. I've really enjoyed having other people sing my songs, probably more than listening back myself. It gives me an opportunity to enjoy the music without carving up my delivery or, you know, imperfect pitch or things that I find flaws in. That's the problem with creating music. I find I can't listen to my own. You'll See the Moon is heavily influenced by my favourite Australian band, The Apartments. It has a sombre tone, which is interesting because it's actually a hopeful song. But it's another mysterious moon song. Shane O'Mara plays some guitar harmonics and tremolo guitar, and I added some sleigh bells. And Mark sings in this very sort of expressive way. It reminds me a little of Scott Walker sings Jacques Brel. Here we have the closing track, You'll See the Moon.

0: So Mark's planning to return to Australia later this year. He's got some solo shows, and I've got an album tour with Snarsky Circus Lindy Band, which is the band I have with Lindy Morrison from the Go-Betweens, as well as Evil Graham Lee from the Triffids, Dan Kelly, and Shona Mara. We have an album coming out called What's Said and What's Left Unsaid. Mark's bringing a new double album from Spain with him, and he's planning to do some recording in Perth. And hopefully, if we have enough time, we'll do another Snarsky versus Snarsky album. We've talked about that and talked about different songs. So we'll continue to do that and see what happens when he arrives back. As far as Waiting for the Bell goes, I've been told that the vinyl has sold out, but you might be able to find a copy at Rocksteady Records from Pat Monahan in Melbourne at Mitchell House. I don't think we'll repress. I'm not really a big fan of repressing, not even CDs. I feel like, sell a few hundred and move on. I'm not sure what that's about. I'd just like to thank everyone who's listened to the show and thank Dr. Gonzo at 3CR, anyone who's listening on Apple Podcasts, anywhere in the world. So it's bye from me, Rob Snarsky from Snarsky versus Snarsky. And you've been listening to the songs from Waiting for the Bell. Thanks again.
1: 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I'm Dr. Gonzo, and I'll be presenting another artist with another album next time on

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1: Thanks to Rob Snarsky for introducing the songs from Waiting for the Bell by Snarsky and Snarsky. I thought I'd finish by playing a track each from Rob and Mark Snarsky's previous releases, from Chad's Tree, The Jackson Code, and The Black Eyed Susans. Starting with Chad's Tree and Lipstick, entitled Vines, originally a demo recorded at Shelter Studios in Perth, followed by Sophie's Torch Song by The Jackson Code from Strange Cargo, released in 1992, and finally Deliver Me by the Black Eyed Susans from their album Shangri-La, released in 2003. Thanks for spending your time with Dr. Gonzo here on 3CR. Please come back, same time, same channel, for And This One's Introduced By.

0: At my age, preparation is just part of life. To prepare for viruses like influenza and COVID, I get vaccinated regularly. Viruses are always changing. That's why vaccination really matters, to protect yourself against serious disease and hospitalization. And the risks go up when you turn 65. Vaccination is the best preparation. Speak to your health professional and book your vaccinations today. Authorised by the Australian Government, Canberra.
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0: Who the hell is that?
1: Snap your ears!
0: What are you talking about? I ain't no elephant. Get out of here. This is handmade radio.
1: Snap your ears!
0: Get out. Get the hell out of here now.

When we first moved here, we were surrounded by green fields. Hares and badgers were frequent visitors to the gardens. We realised that things happen, places change. I mean, much of Greater London was entirely rural until the 19th century, so it would have been unrealistic of us to expect that our immediate environs would remain unaltered forever. It still came as a surprise and a disappointment to see more open countryside give way to another new housing estate, and not quality accommodation, I might add, but small, cheaply built cartoon homes, more fit for an amusement park backdrop than habitation. Small rooms, small gardens, poor materials, basically as many mean little dwellings that can be squeezed onto the development site. They appear suddenly around this sceptred isle like so many stunted brick copses sprouting in flat meadows. Then inevitably their airborne seeds will take root nearby and multiply. And those who could effectively halt this propagation sit sensibly and posture wisely in their expensive, or your expensive, corporation new build hubs. And in the face of a tumult of opposition from the very people who they are supposed to represent, they approve these vile plans. Apologists for the desecration of rural Britain. Why would they do that, I hear you ask?

0: 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Well, drop them in at 3CR and put them in the Books and Boots bin. Books and Boots regularly sends pre-loved children's picture books and sports footwear to remote and regional First Nations communities and children across the country. 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We love a good book.
1: Did you know that 3CR first went to air in 1976? That's right, we're turning 50 this year.
2: Good afternoon and welcome to 3CR, and yes, we've finally done it at last. We're at our new studios in Cromwell Street, Collingwood, and the new, brand spanking new transmitter just north of the Collingwood Town Hall. We're glad to be here, we're very glad to be here, and I think everybody in the studio will agree with me there. And we'll be bringing you our regular Saturday program, we hope, without any hitches. So, on this inaugural day at our new site, we welcome you and hope you'll enjoy the programs that'll be coming your way.
3: 3CR, celebrating 50 years.

No longer can we agree to disagree. If you claim any ounce of Irish ancestry, I'm calling on you, 30% of this so-called Australian population, to ignite the fire in you from past generation. You were shipped here through waves of famine and rebellion. Your DNA did not drown. You are the survivors of oppression. That ancestral voice inside you, it may need some awakening. But as I walk this land, my God, I hear your ancestors. They're screaming. They didn't have the chance to scream out for their own injustice. They silently watched their own fall. Please be the voice that they lost. And please do not tattoo that leprechaun on your skin or use our nation as an excuse for another drink. Those Irish jokes, you know the ones, they're not a badge of honor. They are systematic abuses, attempt at humor. Your Irishness is not the green that you garnish on St. Patrick's Day. You've been sold that so your cellular memory may not resurface in this way. And please do not think that because from three generations back you come from Cork that I'm your Irish girl and therefore I'll be what your Australian Irishism expects. And you do not get to call me your Irish sister. If your call also tries to inform me that all lives matter, and you certainly have no right to have our grog in your cree, if you do not recognize that the killing of black bodies is a disease kind of like the potato blight. I know you know you went and investigated that and learned that sometimes people take history and rewrite it and let their narrative reign supreme and they teach it and on it goes. And this we know, so now we know we're not allowed to deny that there always was and continues to be Indigenous genocide when your ancestors' famine was designed by the very same empire. Angortamore. 1 million starved to death on Irish land, choked by the Crown's greedy hand. 2 million more as refugees discarded as traditional landowners removed from country. And does this not sound familiar? Is this not the same simply stated cry from our Indigenous brothers and sisters? Can we please not be choked when in Crown hands? Can we please not be choked off our native lands?

Because you, if anyone, should understand these whales have stolen generations because they practice that shit on your great-great-grandmother's generation. Earl Grey schemed a way to ship off our fertile 8-year-old girls, enslaved to ex-convicts to use as their populating whores. Coffin ships only ever landed with 5 out of each 10 famine body. That's 50%, which is how much more likely Indigenous are to be arrested than die in custody. Do you not hear that ancestral cry through your DNA? Do you not hear your grandmother's sister's brothers lost in this way? The fever of family systematically torn apart boils deep in your veins. Do not turn away when we were all once entangled in the same chains. And you do not get to sing our songs lamenting of generations of lost children when you cannot sing for this land's Bunduka sock spirits kindred. And yes, I can hear it. It's true the Irish were also enslaved and the no blacks, no dogs, no Irish attitudes at times remains. And yes, once we were chained and caged together in the same prison and we were dispossessed and beaten by the same British colonialism. But there came a day. A day where your white skin did become your privilege, your accent slightly faded and your Irishness somehow forgiven. And I know the cost is that your ancestors had to hide the culture, but in return they were given the keys to climb the white man's ladder on the rungs of the backs of their Indigenous cellmates. That was the only way for your families to carve out their safe space, become the colonizer or die. And although you've been taught you were the good colonizer, that's a fucking lie. There's no such thing. The colony has to be torn apart, and I'm calling on you. I'm saying it's your duty to take part. The Indigenous are only 3% of this population, and those claiming Irish are 30%, and together 33 and a third makes us a fucking revolution.

0: 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Gleva Midarthanish, we call you now.
1: Now I demand you feel into your genetic coding, the same one you claim makes you cry when you hear me singing. Feel into your feet as they tap to the Kyolagis crack, and remember your ancestors' paths were once crushed under the same Union Jack. I demand you remember the tears shed for your ancestors' stories. I demand you hear these same cries in the modern Indigenous imploring. Shame, shame, shame, it has taken us this long, but unraveling is hard, colonization holds on strong. You are our lost Irish sons and daughters, the daughters of rebels, sons of poets, you were the agitators. Once silenced, you now have a voice, and I'm begging you, use it louder. And I promise you'll make Ireland and your ancestors even prouder. The past few years, we've danced long forgotten jigs every time Ireland launched itself forward, unshackling, voting yes to freedoms by letting the truth be heard. Your truth has always been woven between these two shores. Roots run deeply, we send you strength. Enclave Sulas is yours. So whatever percentage of you feels Irish in your genetic claim, honour Ireland by launching this land forward in yours and our name. Let us dance this dance again, but this time alongside our freed Indigenous cellmates, allies we were from the start until so-called Australia tried to re-educate. So I summon you now as Irish to gather around the fire. I call upon you now to reignite the flame now required.

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to kill someone, and then I got angry because I had planned on suicide that day. And I was angry because she wouldn't do it, and I didn't have the courage to do it myself. And so I screamed at her and I told her, well, you'd better do it, because if you don't, I'm gonna use it on you. I thought I could scare her into doing it. She still wouldn't do it. Her baby started crying. She left, went and got him, came back in the room, and then I broke down and cried. I was crying for myself. I was feeling sorry for me. I didn't even think

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0: The state Labor government has begun works on demolishing Melbourne's 44 public housing towers to be replaced with private housing. Already, hundreds of residents have been displaced, often into unsuitable homes under duress.
1: The towers on Racecourse Road, Flemington, have become Homes Victoria work sites, while the families still living in the buildings are being treated appallingly.
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0: The state Labor government has begun works on demolishing Melbourne's 44 public housing towers to be replaced with private housing. 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
3: 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They want to get rid of penalty rates, the big push from businesses. They want to get rid of all the things that you and I have fought for.
4: So there's tens of thousands of jobs gone, contracted out to sham contracting arrangements.
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0: Do you work in a brothel, massage shop, escort agency, fetish house or dungeon, cam studio or porn set, sauna, short-time hotel, outdoors or on the street, or in any other space where sex work happens? Recent changes to Victorian sex work laws mean that sex workers now have more options for how and where we can work and who we can work with.
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0: Marlon Williams.
1: Thanks, Courtney.
2: Thanks, guys.
0: Hey, thanks for being here. It's very kind of you. Thanks for having us, being so lovely to us. We're gonna play one more song. Is everyone okay?

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We love you. Thank you for being here. This song is written by Leonard Cohen.

We the best. We the best. We the best. We the best. Dead.

0: they're eyeing off an estate which is in perfectly good condition. It just happens to have bay views and a lot of open space.
1: Bay Views for All is a new documentary that reveals the human cost of the Victorian government's public housing redevelopment project. The film documents residents of the Barrack Beacon public housing estate as they fight to save their homes and community. Bay Views for All is available for community members, public housing advocates, and organizations to screen, intending to spark conversations, raise funds, and educate audiences on the importance of public housing.
2: G'day, Annie McLaughlin here for this week's edition of Stick Together, the only national program focusing on union news, workers' stories and social justice issues. This program is produced in Melbourne for 3CR and broadcast across the Community Radio Network with the support of the Community Broadcasting Foundation. We produce the program on the stolen lands of the Kulin Nation, and we pay our respects to their elders past, present and emerging. International Workers' Memorial Day is held on the 28th of April, a sobering event marking the passing of workers who died from work-related injuries. In Melbourne, we are under autumnal trees as leaves flutter to the grass in a garden close to Victoria Trades Hall. First we hear from some of the people who gathered to honour the dead, followed by the Victorian Premier, Jacinta Allen, then from Lana Cormey, now part of a group with lived experience of loss working to change the system, and ending with some of the remembrances of those who never returned home from work. Yeah, why are you here today?
3: Oh, George, it's just paying respect to what is to the people who've died unnecessarily on their workplaces. And it's hopefully the flag and a remembrance of them, but also the flag, so it is going forward, that we work in dangerous industries and I know when you go to work and not come home.
2: Have you had experience of this at your workplaces?
3: Yeah, I have over the years, yeah, in construction, so it is. There's guys that went to work and it's the biggest industry, I believe, in the country, that in agriculture, so it is for deaths in workplaces. And I think it should always be held and is a number one priority of everything else.
2: One of the things that makes unions important, isn't it?
3: It is, really. That's what we're there for. We're there to protect the membership and to make sure that they get a decent wage, a decent standard of living, so it is, and that they go home safely from work, and even while they're at work, they're in a safe environment. So it is, and that's given top priority.
2: 3CR, our Stick Together show. So I'm interested in why you've come to the Memorial for Workers.
4: Look, it's a very important day for every worker, and not only the union movement, but the community, because unfortunately today we still have too many people who go to work and don't come home. Society just seems to think it's almost... the way it is, and that's just the way it's going to be, and we need to remember those people.
2: Just an accident.
4: Yeah, that's right. It's just part of normal day society, and unfortunately that's not the case, and we need to keep doing this to remind people that when people go to work, they deserve to come home to their families and friends, and there needs to be a lot of focus on making sure that does happen. And it's sad, a lot of these people that have passed away at work. Personally, I don't believe in anything as an accident. When someone is seriously injured or killed, it's because something that should have been in place wasn't, or people weren't provided adequate training. And the industries that we represent workers, we're seeing a lot of that. And the employers just seem to replace, injured workers or workers who have deceased with somebody else, and business as usual.
2: You're from the TWU.
4: Yeah.
2: You have a high level of injury and death.
4: The industry that we represent workers in is recognised as one of the most dangerous. So yeah, in the aviation space, road transport, the pressure on workers to just go, take shortcuts. Employers turn a blind eye to that. But then when someone's injured or killed, again, there's just no accountability.
2: One of the things about OH&S is that, one, like you said, if there's a regulation or a rule, it's usually because something really diabolical has happened, right?
4: Well, that's very reactive, and I think there needs to be you know, an overall review of the whole system, because we shouldn't wait for somebody to be killed, for employers, the industry, the regulators to react. It's too late at that stage. And so, you know, there needs to be a lot more focus on the proactive roles that we play. Our employers today still generally see us raising health and safety issues as an attack. And it's not. We're actually raising these issues in order to try and prevent their employees, members of ours, from getting injured or killed. So, you know, that whole education piece, that whole emphasis on being proactive rather than reactive, and just making it accountable, because I know there are manslaughter laws, but I'm yet to see one employer who's gone to jail. You know, and so the system just has failed these poor people who have gone to work and haven't come home.
2: It is actually a demarcation in the class struggle, really, isn't it? Safety at work.
4: Master-servant system's always been in place, and unfortunately, you know, industry today just replaced a dead worker with a healthy worker until something happens to them. So, you know, there's no consideration for, you know, accountability. There's no fear. You know, it's horrible. It's terrible.
2: And words are cheap. You know, we're so sorry.
4: We all see employers with their lovely, you know, laminated flyers and posters and, you know, all the information up on notice boards about safety being a priority. But you're right, they talk the talk, but they don't walk the walk.
2: I'm from 3CR. In fact, I might have talked to you before.
5: You may have.
2: Yeah, because I remember you were telling me the story of how you got to be in the wheelchair.
5: That's right, yes. Yeah, I had a workplace accident when I was in my 20s. And I've been in a wheelchair for, well, over 30 years now.
2: Yeah, so you've got skin in the game when it comes to the Memorial Day.
5: I sure do, and that's what I love about these days. I mean, you know, as much as it's, you know, a bit of a sombre day, it draws a bit of attention to workplace safety, workplace injury and workplace fatality. So I love, you know, coming along and just listening to, you know, the different speakers, and even some of the politicians have got some, you know, some interesting views on how we can make things safer for all workers.
2: One of the things that I find inspiring about you, I guess, is that you also coming here to show us that a real person is really affected and has the guts to tell everybody about their journey, as well as how we need to do stuff.
5: That's right. You know, in a lot of cases, when someone has a serious workplace injury, you know, they get through the hospital and medical treatment and then a bit of rehab, but then, you know, they you don't see them again, you know. Yeah. So it's good. And I mean, look, I was one of the lucky ones. I had some good people around me at the time, some good family support. And my dad pretty much said, look, you know, there's not much you can do about it. Just get on with your life. And I think that's been good for me. It's allowed me to, as much as I don't like the fact that I get around in a wheelchair, I'm still here. I've had 30 years of life that I could have missed out on.
2: Also, contribution.
5: Yeah. I mean, look, we can all contribute to society. It doesn't matter, you know, what circumstance you're in. You know, we've all got something to give. And if you can give a little bit of something of yourself, it's pretty rewarding.
2: What sort of work do you do now?
5: Well, I believe it or not, I actually share my story with other workplaces. So I turn up at a workplace and I say, look, guys, this is what happened, and girls, this is what happened to me. Don't let it happen to you. So I give people a real personal insight into, you know,
2: the spin of the dime.
5: Yeah. The realities of getting hurt while you're doing your job.
2: Yeah. Thanks very much.
5: Thank you.
2: I'm from 3CR. I'm from Stick Together Show. So I'm wondering why it's important to be here today.
6: Okay. Well, I represent Grief Work, and we support families after a work-related fatality. So it's important to be here to acknowledge those that have died at work.
2: And their families.
6: And we're particularly, what's important is the aftercare of families after a work-related fatality.
2: Yeah. What's your experience of people's journey?
6: Well, I personally lost my son in a work accident 30-odd years ago. And I founded Grief Work with John Bottomley, who's a Uniting Church minister. The journey of the families is a long one because of the issue around the length of time for work cover prosecutions and coroner inquiries. And that grief gets re-triggered over and over again during that 6 to 7 years sometimes when families are going through the court system.
2: Also, the loss isn't always a loss.
6: It is. It's a huge loss. And, you know, particularly for kids, all those milestones that are never met with dad not being there, yeah. All of those things.
2: Yeah. So do you have, with families, do you continue the relationship over a long length of time?
6: Absolutely. Absolutely. Some of them are 7 or 8 years down the track and still connected to grief work.
7: I'm here. My name's Brett Struz. I'm the co-chair of the WIC, which is the Workplace Investigative Consultative Committee. And I also lost a son in a workplace incident. So I'm here to support the people and the families who have lost loved ones.
2: And also, I suppose, to stand in their place.
7: Yes, exactly right. Yeah, it's a great day that they have this, to try and remember the people. As we're talking, I was actually one of Beth's clients as well, so that's how I've got to know her. She's on the committee with me as well, so we're all lost loved ones, and we know the experience it has on people. The WIC committee I'm on, we're very big on workplace safety, and we look at how we can improve things to help people and ensure it doesn't happen again, because since 2018, nearly 700 people have died in Victoria from workplace incidents. That's nearly over 70 a year. That's horrendous.
2: That's a lot.
7: Yeah, so we're not seeing it going down.
2: No.
7: And that's horrendous.
6: I've been with grief work so just on 30 years, and the numbers are consistent each year. It's anywhere between 60 and 70 a year, and that's too many.
2: And also in the same industries?
6: Yeah, similar industries, particularly falls, forklifts. And don't forget the work-related suicides, which for us is an issue with the football, where 80% of players can acquire a brain injury, and we know the number of suicides from AFL players. And in my view, they're work-related suicides, and we need to be paying attention to that. And also the farm industry, because we're currently supporting a number of farmers where they've had fatalities on their properties.
2: You're on Stick Together, Worker Stories, Union News and Social Justice Issues.
8: Our next speaker is our Victorian Premier, Jacinta Allan.
9: Thank you very much. I too acknowledge the traditional owners on this beautiful day of the beautiful land on which we are gathered on, the Wurundjeri people. And as Premier, I will always acknowledge the traditional owners of the land on which we gather. I always will, and I pay my respects again today to elders past and present, and those who are with us here today. Thank you to everyone for coming along this morning. It's a powerful and important sign of why we are gathered here today. Thank you to Luke and to all, everyone across the Trades Hall movement for bringing us here. I also too acknowledge the many parliamentary colleagues, federal and state, who are here, the Deputy Premier and Minister for WorkCover, Federal Minister Andrew Giles, and our parliamentary colleagues and the Lord Mayor of the City of Melbourne. Can I also acknowledge Chair Bob Cameron and CEO Cathy Henderson and the broader WorkSafe team, but particularly to you, Lana, and your two children who are with us here today. Thank you. Thank you for being here and for the courage that you have shown to help continue to make change for workers in this state. As work changes and the nature of work changes, the fight for safety must change too. That has, after all, always been the story of the mighty Labor movement. 8 hours rest, sick leave, annual leave, compensation for injured workers, industrial manslaughter laws, silica protections, psychological health regulations. Now, you all know that none of this was handed over. Every bit had to be fought for. And today, that fight continues. Because we know that workers continue to be told to put up with unsafe jobs, still being pushed beyond their limits, still being treated like they should be grateful for what they've got. And that's a simple principle, that workers deserve dignity, control, and safety at work. Which is why this morning I want to share with you the next step we're going to take with you in that fight. That our Labor government is investing $13 million to give WorkSafe stronger tools to go where the harm is happening. That means more inspectors, more boots on the ground, more unannounced visits. That capacity to walk onto work sites and into the sheds and through the factories across workplaces where workers are most at risk. It also means this morning I want to share with you the next step we're going to take with you in that fight. That our Labor government is investing $13 million to give WorkSafe stronger tools to go where the harm is happening. That means more inspectors, more boots on the ground, more unannounced visits. That capacity to

0: bring this about in partnership with the movement. Because the people who care for us should not be punched, threatened, burned out or broken by their work. It also means new infringement notices. So when employers do the wrong thing, there are faster consequences, not years later, not after more warnings, but when it matters. We know that the law is only as strong as the will to enforce it, and enforcement is only one part of justice. When the worst happens, families need someone alongside them, someone who can help them understand the processes, ask the right questions, and be heard. That is why we are also going to trial an independent model of support for families after a workplace fatality. That work has been shaped by the Workplace Incidents Consultative Committee, by people with lived experience, by people like Lana, who have worked to turn that unimaginable grief into reform to protect others. And we thank you for that important work.
1: You're on Stick Together, workers' stories, union news and social justice issues.
2: Our final speaker is Lana Cormie. Lana lost her husband in a trench collapse at work. She stepped up and played a pivotal role in the campaign for workplace manslaughter laws. And as a member and co-chair of the Workplace Incidents Consultative Committee, she's gone on to fight for stronger protections for the families of deceased workers, as well as for those injured at work. Lana epitomises what today is about, remembering those lost and fighting for the living. Please welcome Lana.
3: I acknowledge and pay my respects to all those who have lost their lives and suffered injuries at work. I acknowledge their pain and suffering. I acknowledge the families whose lives are forever changed, and I welcome those who are with us today. We should not be here. 8 years ago, my husband's boots were laid here. Charlie went to work and he never came home. He and his workmate Jack were killed on an unsafe site where they were not represented, where they could not speak up, where they weren't adequately trained, and they were left to work alone. They were working near a trench which collapsed and they fell in. A fact we only found out years later when paramedics were finally interviewed 4 years after their avoidable deaths. For 8 years, we have endured a system that failed them and continues to fail us. Their boots should never have been here. I also acknowledge that another worker, Lee Suckling, died working for the same company less than 2 years later, 2 years after Charlie and Jack. And my thoughts are also with his family today. So today, we will lay more boots to symbolise those who have died over the past year. These boots should be on the feet of workers right now, but they are empty. And around every pair is a ripple of unimaginable pain. There are families who will never come to terms with the injustice of their death, who can barely breathe under the weight of an empty chair at their table and the cruelty of visiting a grave that shouldn't exist. Their lost worker will miss the milestones that make up the fabric of a life. The first steps, graduations, weddings, the quiet cup of tea, and the hug after a long shift. Every day these families will survive a life that they never asked for. And the harm spreads further. I think of the first responders and their trauma. The paramedics who attended Charlie and Jack became known as the Delacombe Six and saw scenes so horrific that many of them never worked again. They saw one man dead and another left screaming for help for hours, who they fought to save. They saw two men killed by negligence, and as responders, they never recovered. Their trauma is a workplace injury too. These boots today, every pair, represents a story that didn't need to end this way. A known risk, visible warning signs, an unsafe workplace, a system that failed.

0: 8 years ago, 5 weeks after Charlie died, I stood here and called for change. Since then, we have seen change. We have seen progress. We have workplace manslaughter laws, a voice for lived experience, legislated improvements to families and children's supports, the Fair Jobs Code, and of course, a number of important reviews. These are all significant, but they've not changed the numbers. Since Charlie was killed, nearly 700 more workers have died in Victoria. 700 preventable deaths. 700 families shattered. 700 futures stolen. So how do we honour them? Ceremonies are important, but they are not enough. Words and gestures made on days such as this can only be genuine when they are backed by doing. Others here may share a feeling of shame that we have let down these workers because we have not yet done enough. So what must we do? We must commit to a deliberate and targeted approach to reform a culture that currently allows workers to be killed as a cost of doing business. We need to resolve once and for all the failures in our systems, our cultures and our values, which allows this to be part of how work is done in Australia. We must elevate the rights and safety of workers above all else, above production, above profit, and personal or political gain. We must empower every worker with OH&S knowledge and proper representation so that they can speak up and stay alive. Our OH&S Act was written in the blood of dead and injured workers, through the advocacy of their families and of their unions. The objects of the Act require that the safety of all workers be secured by their employers, who must provide the highest level of protection. But to achieve this, we must use our Act to its fullest effect. And to do this, we need a regulator that acts like a police force, not a consultant, to be the guardians of safety, and also to review their own failures with the same rigour as our airline industry. We need the highest level of investigative professionals and potentially a national fatalities expert team. If air crash investigators can cooperate across borders to save lives, then why can't we? We must implement all the recommendations of the sentencing inquiry and introduce sentencing guidelines as a matter of urgency. It is time for workplace crimes to be treated as such, and the community expects this. We need to implement the recommendations from all reviews, which will not save lives while sitting on a desk. We must make the coronial process meaningful. It is the greatest insult to our fallen workers to bury the lessons of their deaths in the court's secret records. Those with lived experience are calling for legislative reform to make the publishing of all findings mandatory and the implementation of recommendations compulsory. We are calling for an end to the invisibility of workplace deaths. No more hiding the lessons from their preventable deaths. No more lost opportunities to save workers' lives. And finally, we must hold the families up as the most important party in the aftermath of a workplace death. Deceased workers' families and their children deserve better than to be kept in the dark for years, not knowing how their loved ones died. And we must support them with immediate and coordinated support. When I lost Charlie, support only came through the CFMEU and Trades Hall. They ensured I found Grief Work, which is the only specialised workplace fatality support service in the country, an invaluable support which all families must have access to. We say today, remember the dead, fight like hell for the living. But remembering is easy, fighting is hard. to the policymakers and regulators here today, do not let these boots be the only thing you see. See the people who should be standing in them and recognise the power that you have to change this. To the families who are here, and also for those for whom it was too hard to attend, we see you, we hold you, and we will not stop. Charlie and Jack should still be here. The 700 workers who followed them should still be here. And until the day comes when there are no more boots to lay, our work is not done. Thank you.
1: So, comrades, now it's time to pause and hold space for the lives lost in Victoria since the last International Workers' Memorial Day. Every one of them was important. Every one of them had hopes and dreams. Every one of them was loved by family, friends, workmates, and communities, and their loss is shared by all of us. In 2025, on the 1st of May, a 44-year-old man was ejected from an elevated work platform when it rolled off a truck's tilt tray while being loaded, sustaining serious head injuries. He later died in hospital. On the 10th of May, a 58-year-old woman died as a result of an injury sustained after a fall in the tie-up stalls during the course of her duties at Bendigo Racecourse. On the 12th of May, a 66-year-old man died after being struck by a vehicle. On the same day, a 56-year-old man died from disease following exposure to carcinogens from bushfire smoke in his role as a technical field officer. He worked at many major incidents, including the Black
2: Saturday. Can I talk to you? I'm from 3CR. I saw you were laying a reef and it was pretty heartfelt. Can you tell me why it's so important to be here today?
3: It's absolutely important to keep visibility of what happens to workers when safety things aren't in place properly. So today I was particularly thinking of a delegate of ours who passed away in May last year. His name was Simon. He worked at the Country Fire Authority. He worked on fire fields, and his family had to fight to get recognition of his death. I was thinking of his beautiful wife Tracy and his three kids who are still here, you know, and committed to fighting for rights for people who find themselves in these situations. Like, all of these deaths are avoidable, and yeah, it's really important to come along and remember that, and yeah, acknowledge what we need to keep fighting for. Thanks.

0: Good morning and welcome to the Fire Up Show, proudly presented to you by the mighty effing Plumbers Union. I'm Rusty, right across from me, Pickles. Good morning, buddy.
1: Good morning, Russ. I thought you were going to drop one just then. I've been pretty good on the last couple of shows, dropping a few clangers. Yeah. I was thinking I might go out with a bang and drop a couple more, but I'll try and restrain myself, brother.
0: Yeah, that's it, mate. That's it. Drop a few bombs today, a few grenades, right? Burn the whole thing down, as we say.
1: Why not, mate? Why not?
0: Yeah, that's it, buddy. And Wazzalish.
2: Morning, mate.
3: A bit far away from the mic.
0: I know, you're about 2 metres away there, right?
3: I was just looking at Jova's new kicks, trying to figure them out.
1: Are those ones that you tighten up?
0: Oh, yeah.
3: There's no shoelaces on them.
0: Lovely.
3: Is that Velcro?
0: No. Right.
3: We've got a cable in them.
0: We're going to get him to model, right? He can model for someone else.
1: What a
0: anyway, right? And Jova, how are you, buddy?
4: Good morning, fellas. How are we all?
0: Appearance, mate. Special guest.
4: Fresh off the bag, mate. Off the bag. The boxing bag, mate.
1: We've all been there.
4: Boxing bag, nice and fresh.
1: We can edit that into something good, I reckon.
0: Yeah, 100%.
4: Good session this morning.
0: Did you punch Rocky's head in?
4: A few of the fellas got down this morning. It was a good turnout.
0: He's been annoying lately, Rocky. I want to punch his head.
4: He's getting very hyped up.
0: Yeah, good on him. Yeah. I heard Earl bashed him last week.
4: What happens in the ring stays in the ring, mate. That's it.
0: Yeah. Yeah, fair enough.
1: Do they have an under-10s that they put him in, or is it do you guys actually spy with him?
4: Open, mate.
1: Okay.
0: Yeah, nice. Lovely.
4: That's it.
0: And Herx, how are you, mate?
5: Good, mate. Morning. Yes. Morning, all. It's funny when there's a photo opportunity. Billy Jova's here. Well played, sir.
1: The ultimate professional, Bill.
0: Well, we do have the radiothon coming up, so we are going to be obviously doing what we do, get a bit of donations, a bit of money.
4: Rounds, that's fantastic.
0: Yeah. So last year, if I'm not mistaken, it was over $7,000in relation to getting donations for this lovely radio station.
6: Well, I heard Liquid Vision are going to double that for us this year, so that's good on them. Thanks, Phil.
0: Yeah, well, we did help him out on another job where he was going to drop his pants, but anyway, we won't go there.
4: It's all about beating last year's progress, isn't it?
0: Mm-hmm.
4: Yeah, so I'm sure we can do that.
0: Yeah, oh, well, the limit this year is 5, and obviously we'll do well above that. That's our target is $5,000. Yeah.
4: We'll target 7. So, target 7.
0: Complete's going to weigh in about $3,000, but anyway, that's it. Yep. Good on him. All right, so... They've got lots of work.
5: Then Mike the Label's going to jump in as well.
1: Yeah, for sure.
0: Mark the Label.
1: I've put it on action.
0: Yeah, that's it. So anyway, we'll get straight into it, guys. We crapped on a bit. So, Pickles, what's going on, mate? We can announce something today about your good self.
1: Heaps has been happening, Russ, to
0: what's
1: say the least.
0: What's been happening in your will?
1: Well, I lost my voice, so apologies if I sound a little bit croaky. But after, I was just trying to work it out just then. I think I first came on the show in 2018, and then we've been doing this every second Thursday for the last, 4 years as a crew of probably the four of us, and then obviously some special guests. I am leaving the Plumbers Union, so appreciate everything, boys. It's been not only a pleasure to be on this show, but probably a pleasure to be in the industry as a whole. It's been a big journey. I know that the four of us and obviously, Bill was one of my old organisers. It's been a real pleasure. So, thank you for everyone for making it a good experience from the apprenticeship to obviously working as a shop steward on site, which was probably the two biggest moments of my professional career. Was one getting starting my apprenticeship was a big moment for me, and then getting voted up as a shop steward was really proud, and then obviously being asked for the ultimate honour to become an organiser and represent the 13,000 members across the state of Victoria. It's been a real pleasure. I won't harp on for too long, but it's been massive. So from everyone from the guys and girls in the office who do a great job, to the committee, to all the executives, to Jake, Patty, and Earl as well, for being creating a really good environment to work, and all the other organisers as well. It's we're pretty spoiled, I think.
0: We're a big family.
1: We are a big family. We hate each other some of the time, but love each other more. So it balances it out at the end of the day. And I don't think really I've created too many enemies either. I was going to go out and just say a few things and slag a few people off, but we'll move on. So thanks, Russ. It's been real. I'm moving out of the industry. Anyone wants to give me a call, more than welcome to. But yeah, moving out of the industry and hopefully onto probably not better things, but hopefully bigger things for me and my family.
0: I reckon you'll be modelling, but
1: yeah, we'll wait and see, Rasta. Well, plus side model. I appreciate it, mate. Thanks for having me in. I'm hoping to get a guest spot in here in the future if you'll have me
4: definitely.
1: And then yeah, good luck with the future. We've got we won't announce it yet because we want to let him find his feet, but we've got a really, really good organiser stepping in, as I said.
4: A delegate stepping in as an organiser.
1: As I said in the meeting the other day, it was this guy's just going to be an improvement, and at the end of the day, you've got a better person taking over the role, which I'm really, really proud to see, and I'm sure the union will grow as having him in this role. But yeah, thanks,
0: Ross. He's a mate of all of ours. He's a mate of yours, yeah. But good on you, mate. Congratulations once again, and good luck to, for everything, all your endeavours in the future.
1: Yeah,
0: and you're one of our brothers, mate. At the end of the day, and you always was, and you always will be. So
1: I appreciate it.
4: Definitely, mate. I've seen you start the journey nice and early. You've been a fantastic delegate through the years, and it was good to see you progress. And just want to wish you all the best. And fantastic journey, mate. All the best, mate. Seriously.
1: No, I appreciate it, mate. It's a bit of a weird one that we don't usually go out like this. So
6: yeah, I think you could get stuffed.
1: Thanks, Woz.
5: Not bad for a year 9 dropout.
1: Yeah, I know, mate. Right.
5: Said many toolboxes along the journey.
1: Oh, mate, and that's the thing. You can make yourself anything in this industry, can't you? As I said, you don't have to. I'll probably go against the education system, but you don't have to necessarily finish school or be the smartest bloke in the room. Just surround you with smarter people and you'll get through.
5: Yep.
0: That's a good old saying. That's a good old saying.
6: I'm spewing to see you go, mate, to be honest. You know, we've come through the ranks together, all the next gen running it, from just going to the first one to end up running that to being organisers together on the road. I've appreciated every moment of it. And good luck with everything that's to come, mate. Deserve all the best in life.
1: Yeah. Thanks, mate.
6: No, and also stuff you.
1: Yeah.
0: Sounds like Carlton Burr. You
1: know? Yeah.
4: Bit upset that you're leaving, but we wish you all the best, mate.
1: Poor Vossi. Me and Vossi, you've got something going on. Taking over the role as Carlton coach.
0: Is that where you're going?
1: Yeah.
0: Is that where you're going? Exactly. Nah, lovely, mate.
5: But look, getting around the jobs, like obviously the word spread and the members are really, shattered. To hear you leave, definitely made a pressure on the members because that's what we're here for, the members first. And
2: they offered a couple of other organisers that they thought should go first, but we won't mention them.
4: The door's always open, mate.
1: I appreciate that, boys.
4: Don't be a stranger.
1: Nah, never.
4: Yeah.
1: Never. You're probably getting annoyed. Sick of me.
0: That's all right.
4: Never.
0: Hey, mate, in 5 years I'll be hitting you up. You'll be like the Wolf of Wall Street on a yacht, right?
1: Yeah, exactly.
0: So, I've always said that. I'll say that in a few toolboxes. Okay, you have a champagne in one hand, right?
1: Yeah.
0: And
1: hopefully Margot Robbery in the other. But hopefully I'm not. Hopefully I'm not hanging out at McDonald's at 6 o'clock on a Thursday by myself.
0: I don't think you will.
1: You know,
0: mate.
1: That things have gone bad.
0: You'll be having
1: there.
0: Caviar and champagne. God love you. So
5: and if you have a change of heart, I've got a dial send with your name.
1: Perfect.
4: We'll take you back as a delegate, mate.
1: Perfect, boys. Yeah. All right. That's enough about me. Appreciate your ass. Thank you.
0: That's it, mate. All right, Woz, we'll get into the business as usual. What's been happening, buddy? What's cruising on in your area, my friend?
6: There's a bit going on. A few more buildings coming up. Not the most desirable builders doing them down St Kilda Road at the moment, which is disappointing. But, it's still work for our members, so it's always positive. Civil.
0: You're not
6: just
0: getting told you can get
6: civil.
0: Shot in the face. Is that what you're saying, yeah?
6: Not yet.
0: No. Okay.
6: Maybe in the back of the head.
0: Yeah.
6: I'm too pretty to get shot in the face.
0: That's it, mate. Yeah.
6: Finalising some offside agreements finally, which is good. It's been a fair few trips down to Fair Work, but I think it's finally coming to an end and just waiting to get handballed another one. But there's always drama in the background, mate. There's plenty going on. It's a good opportunity to let everyone that's listening, to remind them to check their super. We're coming up. We're going to be going to Payday Super soon enough. You want to make sure you've getting what you're entitled to, especially if your salary's sacrificing. Been getting a fair few phone calls about people with concerns around that. So do your due diligence. Take a bit of a vested interest in it. It's your money. So, it's a lot easier to fix when it's only a couple of weeks behind or a month behind and
0: correct.
6: Not 6 to 10.
4: So. That's exactly right. Change coming mid-year.
6: Yeah, it's supposed to. Potential. Yeah. I don't know if it'll make it easier or worse, but we'll see.
4: Time will tell.
6: If it works, it'll be great. It'll be great for the members because obviously, you know, the money's going straight into your superannuation.
4: Yeah, within a week,
6: it's a better for your compound interest. It's better for your retirement. So.
7: And it's also better for if, God forbid, a company collapses as well.
6: Yeah. Well, that's right. That's right. So.
4: Well, I'm sure there's going to be a few teething issues, but we'll get through that. Look, we always do, but hopefully it's for the better. And weekly contributions are better than monthly, I suppose.
6: No, 100%.
4: Yeah.
7: That's it. Nah. And all right. So what's been happening in your area?
4: Plenty, mate. You know all about it.
7: Billy boy. All right. And there's a big
4: There's a bit going on. A lot of refurbs coming up. We're starting to see potentially the city, I'd say, going into next year, we'll start to turn a corner. There's a few big projects coming up. A few builders jostling for them.
7: Bill Corp, New South Wales, they're doing the right thing.
4: Yeah,
7: they're doing a big refurb.
4: Yeah, big refurb.
7: $200 million.
4: Yeah, $200 million. It's getting right up there. That's one of the biggest refurbs I've been part of. So
6: is that the sort of
4: Burke Street, just near the stadium there, Marvel Stadium?
6: It's sort of the first one off the rank. You know, I thought we would have seen more of these post-COVID with all those office spaces being empty, but it's taken a little while to get them going.
4: Yeah, and they're talking tier one contractors, which is fantastic. Credit to them, you know. So being a big refurb like that, you don't always get the tier ones, but we're getting tier one contractors in there, which
7: dog
4: is
7: shit out sometimes.
4: Yeah, so credit to them, and it is what it is.
7: Especially
4: and looking
7: some of these
4: forward
7: other building refurb.
4: Exactly, you get a mixed bag. You know what it is. So Seabus is more than halfway through. That's a big one down there on Burke Street. So
5: it's been going forever, that job.
4: Yeah, it has been. But there's partial handovers here and there, but contractors seem to be doing well out there. So, going well, Russ.
7: No, lovely, lovely. Well said, well said. And Herc's, always something going on.
5: Data centres. I had a meeting on Friday last week with CFMU and ETU. We've built, so they've officially picked up the Airtrunk 2 data center in Tullamarine.
7: You say ETU, who come with you to that one? Was it the Broccoli
5: Stem? We had the Broccoli Stem, and we had the new organiser for the area, is
7: Moose.
5: So congrats for Moose getting the role for the ETU. He's a really good fellow. I've known Moose for quite a long time. Yeah.
7: He looks very similar to someone that was, you know, used to be with the CFMU, I must say.
1: Yeah. Is he top?
7: Yeah, bit of the old bearded dragon.
5: He's the best smelling organiser you'll ever meet, mate. That fragrance line. Give him a quick plug. One out.
8: Jeez, that's going alphabetical.
6: He brings up a pop up shop every toolbox.
5: He does, He makes his own cologne.
4: Cologne, man.
7: They're unbelievable. They got drinks. They got bloody perfume. Yeah. I told him, I go, he'd be able to own department store.
4: Is this an ETU cologne or?
7: No, we won't go there. I'm gonna start bagging them, right?
5: So that job's gonna be an absolute monstrosity, and like all data centers, they've got the funding, they've got the ticks, so it's just go. So they're talking ridiculous.
1: They just dropped the hammer on them, don't they?
5: They did last week. So there's five stages to the job, which can potentially blow up to about $3 billion worth of work on that one bit of land.
4: And so then the subbies start scrambling.
5: Yeah,
4: it's fantastic.
5: Yeah, well, they want everything already built.
7: I know some of the members earning up to $4,000 clear a week on some of these data centers.
4: Big hours, though, Ross.
7: Big hours, that's what I'm saying.
4: Misconception. Big hours, right?
7: And obviously, a lot of it's
6: say goodbye to your family.
7: Yeah, a lot of it's to do with obviously the progressive, you know, the progressive push that they do to get these jobs done within a certain time period. They're the new shopping center, let's be honest.
5: So the 4-on-4-off has definitely risen its head now. So there's going to be a meeting, I believe, today at the BOG about all unions looking at a 4-on-4-off for some of these jobs. So just to the listeners, 4-on is you work 4 days on for roughly 10 to 11 hours and you take 4 days off.
4: It'll be an industry thing, who knows?
5: So, there's still going to be a 6-day or 5-day week as well. There'll be two sort of shifts. But, yeah, we're sort of looking at that for the work-life balance because, like the boys were saying, then some of these hours in the data centres, like, you know, they're blowing out quite a lot. And they're all in the west, and a lot of our members live in the southeast, so it's a lot of travel.
4: So, I'm happy to do 4 months on, 4 months off.
5: Yeah?
4: What do you reckon?
6: As long as I get summer off.
7: That's like FIFO days.
5: You sound like another Billy that works for us.
4: Been hanging around for him too long.
7: Awesome.
5: Elgin Towers kicked off yesterday as well, so I'll touch on that. Elgin Towers is a new social housing job in Carlton. So Len Lee's just landed there this week.
4: Oh, fantastic.
5: It's the first one of 44 that are coming for this package. So
7: they're doing some interesting things in South Australia and where else did I get told? Queensland, Lendlease.
5: Are they?
7: So they are at the moment.
5: I worry about Melbourne.
7: They're trying to be very progressive. South Australia and Queensland.
4: Yep.
5: Well, they're saying all the right things yesterday. So they got us involved in the size establishment and everything, Lendlease. So So far on that job in Melbourne, all right.
4: Had the now, setup go, Herc.
1: Rats.
5: Yeah, unfortunately. No, they're right.
4: It's now good, back to Carlton. How's Carlton going, mate?
6: Yeah. Who?
4: Carlton.
6: I reckon they're going to do real well. Divi 3, Northern Footy League.
7: Yep. Yeah, no.
1: They could not beat Heidelberg. No chance.
2: No. I said Divi 3, mate.
1: Oh, okay, no worries.
2: Well, they just have to beat Reservoir and Laylor.
1: Yeah, true.
7: Good old Port, anyway.
2: Yeah, Heidelberg would tear them apart.
1: They would. They'd probably do well in AFL level, actually. Ever since they took Wilson off their shorts, they've been winning flags. Yeah. Teasing, Tim.
7: No, don't worry. He's listening, right? He's listening there with his little radio and his headphones on. Right?
4: So what like song have you chosen, mate?
1: No, Herc actually chose the song.
7: We're actually, Herc being Herc's, right?
5: I don't know the words.
7: You know, Herc's been Herc's. Good riddance, right? We're going to kick over to
5: it now.
7: I just
5: put in ChatGPT.
7: And anyway, and we'll kick over to it, all right, guys? Let's go. I prefer to win.

0: And just like that, thank God you can't hear what we're talking about during the break.
1: Last shift,
0: that's it.
2: Pickles was really slagging everyone.
3: Wow.
0: I know. Whoa.
4: Especially we've had to gag him. I just thought that Mic 3 might have been on. That would have been a definite good way to go, wouldn't it?
0: 100%. We just slagged everyone.
1: We
0: right?
1: just recorded that, mate. We'll play it in about 2 weeks when you go on.
4: Exactly.
5: Someone's doing a good job down in Gippsland.
4: Yeah. Right? What about you, Russ? What's been happening in your area?
1: Yeah, what's been happening?
4: How you travelling, brother?
5: What hasn't been happening, right? I'll be honest with you. There's always something going on.
4: I heard you've got a few areas going on.
6: After
5: three, yeah, but three. Anyway, we won't. Anyway, no, nah, so there's a bit going on, right?
1: No, we cover each other,
5: we all chop each other out, yeah, that's exactly. Correct, right? We do chop each other out when necessary. Sorry, I'm just pulling something out. Yeah, when's necessary. There's a few jobs happening, should I say. Obviously, the Hayser jobs now are in full swing. Piling rigs out there in relation to the Cremer second stage, 800 million. Highbury have picked that up, and Auscool, and from what
1: Jam Factory.
7: It's a busy little straight, that, isn't it?
5: 2.1 billion, mate. It's all happening in one hit.
7: I hope the two builders get along because they're going to have to be sharing a one-way road.
1: Well, the funny thing was, when I came on the road 10 years ago, that was meant to kick off, and now look at it, it's finally there.
5: Yep. So no, it's all happening.
2: You're talking
5: mate.
2: About on the radio about 10 years ago.
1: Yeah, I know. You bring up the records.
7: Right. I remember Neil.
1: Neil O'Brien.
7: I remember Neil talking about it.
1: Neil O'Brien kept saying to me, he goes, Jove, he goes, just keep an eye out on this one. It's about to happen. And I'm still waiting.
4: In all honesty, though, I drove down Chapel Street, maybe it was yesterday, and it is a pretty dire state at the moment, Chapel Street. If you're dodging a firebomb or all the empty shops, I think that Gurner and the everyone who's sort of doing that development, hopefully it reinvigorates the whole precinct. I used to live around there, and it used to be a real bustling sort of area. And now it's pretty bad.
1: Yeah,
4: so
1: it's got a good.
6: It's busy on a Sunday, aren't
4: they? Revs is still. My bedroom used to look into the Revolver smoking room. So
1: it's got a good history. You're right. Along there, the whole precinct along there. You know, the shops, a good vibe down the street. So we want to see that come back.
4: 100%, mate. Yep. So hopefully these sort of jobs do reinvigorate an area. And I know Russ got a really good control of it. And you've got some good delegates going down there as well, don't you, mate?
5: Correct. Yeah. Nah, so
1: no announcements yet, Rusty.
5: What's
1: on
5: that,
1: the delegates?
5: Bud?
1: No what? Announcement?
5: No announcement yet, right? It's like anything. You go out to Belfield, right, which is right next to Heidelberg. You would never believe it, but there is these massive six towers,
7: God's
5: right?
7: Country.
5: It's just around the corner from Warwick's God's house, right?
7: Only the best come from Belfield.
5: Obviously, we went and voted Robbie, right? Won't say his last name over radio, but went and voted Robbie in with Ryder Plumbing, Tempro Air, right, their first delegate, and obviously Protec Fire, our good mate Steve Butterworth.
1: Do
2: you weigh in for the radiothon, Steve?
5: Oh, don't worry, got an email. Yeah, so let's see if he weighs in. But Tommy, it's
1: don't
5: the first
1: keep,
5: delegate.
1: Don't they keep rezoning that area?
5: Yeah.
1: All around Warwick's house?
7: I just kept building towers.
5: There's another.
1: Pretty soon you'll qualify for Ivanhoe, mate.
5: There's another bus.
7: I don't think so.
5: There's another.
7: They're not moving the boundary that far.
5: There's
7: wrong
5: another,
7: side of Bell Street.
1: It's only across the road,
7: wrong side of Bell Street, mate.
5: There's another Buxton job as well. It's on Heidelberg Road. So they're doing what they're trying to do. But anyway, we won't go there. And they've obviously got another one coming up in South Melbourne. They've got another one in the Eastern Corridor. They've got them everywhere. And they're sort of growing into someone that we... Anyway,
4: pain in the
5: ass. Pain in the ass is probably the best way to put it, yeah. So, yeah. But we'll work with them, try and get some deals across the line and make it happen. So, but yeah, it's all happening.
7: Trying to get them to see the light.
5: Yep, and we're going down to Shep next week, next
7: Thursday.
5: We are, Thursday.
7: Trades Labour Council.
5: Yep, we got about 7 or 8
1: big
5: delegates
1: dinner.
5: Coming with us. Yeah, that'll we've got a full
7: good.
5: Crew coming
7: that'll
5: down,
7: good.
5: Right? So
7: good to see all the regional,
1: best
7: there's
1: behavior,
7: a few regional members
1: behavior,
7: coming.
1: Fellas.
4: Do you reckon you've got a seat this year or...?
5: Yeah, no, we got a table.
2: Yeah, someone's not gone.
7: I don't know. Jury's out.
5: Right, we got a little task that we need to complete, right, which obviously we want to go visit a builder up there that's not doing the right thing, say good day to him with a few
1: other
5: people.
1: We always pop our heads in when we do the country run, you know, to all the jobs in the area. That's the whole idea because we do have members out there, which is fantastic to see.
5: Yeah, so we've got a bit going on down there. We'll pop our head in, do what we do, and then off we go to obviously
1: have a report back
5: dinner.
1: Next time.
5: Yeah, that's it, mate.
7: That's
5: so,
7: right.
5: So, yeah, there's something going on down there. But anyway...
4: And you will get a the new organiser will be on the next show as well. So everyone listen in, and you can get the full report from him about his first 2 weeks in the role.
1: Is that going to be an hour episode?
4: Oh, it should be. We should be on an hour every time, I reckon.
5: Yeah. No,
1: the part one and part two will do.
4: Most definitely.
5: That's exactly right.
4: Just quickly as well, we've got a shout out to Kai Hodgson as well. He won the other night, two fights in a row for the year. He is smashing it, starting to get some momentum as well. And also a shout out to one of my reps, Dave Shembury. He got in the ring and had a good battle as well.
1: On your boys.
4: Yeah, well done, guys. We're proud of you. It's a big thing to do. Lots of commitment shown.
1: Well, it's hard enough just stepping in the ring.
5: And Dave's wife had a crack at it too.
4: Yeah. So it's a whole family affair with the Shembury's. So yeah, proud of you, mate. Yeah, keep on fighting the good fight.
5: Yep. In saying that, we're getting towards the end. We'll say cheerio. Good. Anyone want to say cheerios or anything?
3: No, I just bring up our next. So next gen's coming up, June 18th. Gus and Josh want me to mention on the radio for them. So here we go.
1: Yeah, June 18th. Is that here in Melbourne?
8: Brunswick.
3: Brunswick. 4:30.
1: Mm-hmm. Well, we've got a minute or two. Have we still got a minute or two, Rusty?
3: Yeah, we've got three.
1: Bit of an update on our office.
5: Come on, Rusty. Don't get me involved.
1: No, it's coming along. It's coming along. I reckon we'll get there probably July, August. It's looking at this stage. So
3: August now.
1: Yeah, well, I'm just being...
5: Nice yellow tiles in the frigging bathroom.
1: On a serious note, we are getting there. When it's getting closer to the date, we'll announce something. I'd say we're all looking forward to working out of somewhere.
5: End of July, it's meant to be
1: end of
7: It'd be nice to get everyone under one roof again.
1: Exactly. Yeah. That's what I'm getting at.
7: We should start hitting them with LDs. That'd be fun. Rather than be on the other side of it, getting told you're going to cop them. It'd be the fun to dish them out for a change.
5: It's the first time. Yeah, lovely. Yeah.
1: Just a bit of an update. So, yeah, we're getting towards the pointy end now, so which is good. So it's been a long time in the making, and looking forward to it.
5: That's it. All right, in saying that, obviously, thanks very much, Pickles. Thank you,
1: Pickles.
5: You're a brother, and you always was and always will be. And good on you, mate.
1: And you're welcome back on the show.
4: Yeah, course, I appreciate you, boys, and appreciate all the listeners, especially you, Joffa. I had to give you one last shout-out. and thanks for everything. Thanks, guys.
5: Good on you, mate. Cheerio.
7: Bye-bye. Thanks, boys.
5: Thanks.

0: Vincent Lingyari. He boarded an airplane, landed in Sydney, big city of lights. And daily he went round softly, speaking his story to all kinds of men from all walks of life.
1: Vincent sat down with them big politicians. This affair, they told him, it's a matter of state. Let us sort it out. Why, your people are hungry. Vincent said, no thanks. We know how to wait.

0: Vincent Lingiari returned in an airplane back to his country once more to sit down. And he told his people, let the stars...
1: 3CR would like to acknowledge the Kulin Nation, true owners, caretakers and custodians of the land from which we broadcast. 3CR pays respect to elders past and present of the Kulin Nation. We recognise their unceded sovereignty.
2: This is 3CR Breakfast.
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1: Good morning, listeners. You are tuned in to Thursday Morning Breakfast on 3CR 855 AM. It is the 14th of May. Good morning, Leela. Good morning, Kate.
5: Good morning.
6: Good morning, Priya.
1: How's it going?
6: Yes, it is going. It's going. I think I always get a bit surprised, like, the transition between daylight savings and then it getting cold and dark is really jarring. And I'm like, my body just doesn't, like, my body's so tuned into the sun and seasons that the daylight savings shift, my body's just like, no.
1: It's hard.
6: I'm still recovering.
1: Yeah.
7: I spoke to my sister the other day and we were talking about sort of light and how you're supposed to see natural light as your first source of light every day, apparently, to help your brain consolidate the benefits of your sleep. And you have to wait, apparently, 2 hours before you look at artificial light. And I'm like, well, I'm out.
6: Wow.
7: I'm done.
1: I guess I will never have a good life.
7: Nope, me neither.
1: But that's like, you know, is it a crime to wake up early, you know?
7: I know.
1: I wake up early just because.
6: You know? Yeah, I think waking up early in winter is actually really beautiful.
1: Yes, that's how we land on that. Let's all be like...
6: And I've discovered that thanks to 3CR.
1: Amazing. Let's all be like my yeah and wake up at 4 a.m. for no reason. So we have, as usual, a massive show, especially because this week's program comes in the wake of the announcement of Tuesday's federal budget for 2026-2027. And so first up, we will be joined by Anti-Poverty Centre spokesperson Kristen O'Connell to unpack some of those measures announced in the budget with a disability and economic justice lens. And of course, while the budget speech really emphasized cost of living relief, this did not meaningfully extend to people living below the poverty line or on social security payments. And as we've discussed over previous weeks, cuts to the growth of the NDIS will have significant impacts on the disabled community around the country. So really keen to hear a bit more about how those measures will land. And then after that, we're going to listen to some speeches from the Homeless Persons Union of Victoria's gathering outside Melbourne Town Hall this past Tuesday to amplify community opposition to the City of Melbourne's plan to expand its violent and exclusionary security patrols in the next financial year. Now, in this segment, you're going to hear from Rory of Vixen Workers talking about anti-homelessness measures in the city of Port Phillip. And then you'll also hear from Shifra from Footscray Community Response talking about the city of Maribyrnong's announcement that it was going to end its own security patrols, only to reveal that later that this would be replaced by an increased local police presence in the area.
7: Following that, we will be speaking with Yolanda Robson of Young Workers Centre. She's going to talk to us about the landmark campaign in collaboration with Youth Law that brought an end to junior pay rates for workers aged 18 to 20 in the retail, fast food and pharmacy sectors.
6: And after that, we will hear from... We'll hear from Josephine Langbian to unpack last week's High Court dismissal of a legal challenge brought against the Albanese government in 2025, contesting the right to permanently exile refugees and stateless people to Nauru, which is currently still in place, with at least six people having been deported. So, yeah, I'm really curious to unpack that a bit more this morning and understand the details and what that case actually means for people who are facing deportation or currently in the appeal process.
1: And finally, we'll be joined by Shirley, who's the co-convener of No AUKUS Victoria and the Australian Anti-AUKUS Coalition Working Group, to talk about some updates in the campaign against the AUKUS partnership, including the establishment this year of an Australian Federal Police Command that is tasked specifically with targeting anti-AUKUS protests. And Shirley's also going to talk to us a bit about budget expenditure on AUKUS measures, as well as an upcoming webinar that's organised by the Australian Anti-AUKUS Coalition coming up on Wednesday, the 20th of May. Stay tuned. We are going to be with you all the way through to 8:30 a.m. You're listening to 3CR 855 a.m. and it's Thursday breakfast.
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0: They're pulling on the boots in Brazil and wiping off the eggshells in Moorabbin. Fascism's on the march, and we say, yeah, nah.
1: Yeah, Nah, Pasaran is a new weekly program on 3CR dedicated to tracking this rise in Australia, Aotearoa, and all around our increasingly warm little globe.
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1: You're tuned in to Thursday Morning Breakfast on 3CR 855 AM. It is 7:08 in the morning, and these are the news headlines for Thursday, the 14th of May. Advocacy and community groups have condemned the federal budget handed down on Tuesday as cruel, saying the Albanese government is protecting corporate profits while failing to address poverty, housing affordability, disability supports, and climate change. $36 billion in cuts to the NDIS over 4 years will reduce access to essential supports for people with disabilities, causing immense harms, particularly to those living in poverty. Community groups also said that the government missed an opportunity to meaningfully reduce inequalities through housing and tax reform, including stronger measures to expand public housing. The budget will fail to lift income support payments above the poverty line, leaving many people on Centrelink payments struggling to meet basic living costs. Climate organisations have criticised the continuation of fossil fuel subsidies, with insufficient investment in renewable energy and climate action announced.
2: Also in news this week, a United Nations racial discrimination complaint has been lodged over the grossly disproportionate incarceration of First Nation children in so-called Australia, which has subjected children to cruel and inhumane treatment. The complaint comes after a UN Committee on the Elimination of Racial Discrimination raised grave concerns about overrepresentation in detention, citing racial profiling, over-policing and harsh practices such as solitary confinement and spit hoods. First Nations children make up around 65% of those in detention, despite being 6.5% of the child population. Backed by human rights and First Nations bodies, including the Australian Human Rights Commission and CIDIAC, the National Voice for Our Children, the complaint calls for urgent intervention and argues recent so-called tough-on-crime laws in states including Victoria, Queensland and Northern Territory breach international human rights obligations.
3: In other news this week, the first climate case to reach the High Court was heard yesterday in a challenge to the approval of a major coal mine expansion in New South Wales. The decision could set a binding precedent on whether planning authorities must consider local climate impacts of fossil fuel projects. The case, brought by a Hunter Valley community group, follows a 2025 Court of Appeal ruling that found the mine's approval unlawful for failing to properly account for downstream emissions. Legal experts and advocates say the decision could have major implications for future fossil fuel developments across the country, as courts determine whether emissions from exported coal can be considered under domestic planning laws in the context of escalating climate impacts.
1: In other climate news, Greenpeace Australia Pacific has criticised Woodside's Browse gas proposal, calling the company's latest report, quote, self-serving tosh, end quote, and arguing it falsely claims the project would not affect emissions targets while ignoring its potential climate impact. The environmental group says the offshore gas development would significantly increase emissions and threaten Scott Reef in the Timor Sea, warning it would industrialise one of the last pristine reef systems.
2: Finally, in the headlines, Sudan's Buol Nair state has become the latest attacks in the conflict between the Sudan government and the Rapid Support Forces. More than 28,000 people have been forced from their homes in various parts of the Buol Nair state since January, in what continues to be the world's largest displacement and humanitarian crisis in the world. Rainy season is approaching, and people in displacement camps, including those living in temporary shelters and informal camps, are raising concerns that shortages of humanitarian assistance will mean that an already catastrophic situation will worsen in the coming days. These have been the news headlines for Thursday, the 14th of May. 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
4: Has Centrelink made a decision you disagree with? Most Centrelink decisions can be appealed up to 3 times. 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One of the most common Centrelink decisions appealed are Centrelink debts. Centrelink will say you owe a debt if the staff determine you've been paid more than you should have. debts can occur for a variety of reasons. 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
1: You're tuned in to Thursday Morning Breakfast on 3CR 855 AM. It is just coming up to 7:14 in the morning, and I am now joined by Kristen O'Connell, who is an Anti-Poverty Centre spokesperson and is speaking with us about some of the measures announced in Tuesday's 2026-27 federal budget from a disability and economic justice lens. Now, while Treasurer Jim Chalmers' budget speech emphasized cost of living relief, this did not extend to people living below the poverty line on Social Security payments. Significant changes to limit the growth of the National Disability Insurance Scheme were marketed as a considered choice to claw back government revenue, but disability advocates argue that these restrictions will have serious implications for disabled people's quality of life and access to supports. Good morning, Kristen.
10: Good morning, Priya.
1: Thank you very much for joining us. And I understand that you've also had a bit of a hectic week in Canberra. Can you tell us a bit about what that's been like? What's the atmosphere been like for this announcement of a budget that Chalmers has really badged as making some landmark decisions that haven't been made in the past, you know, couple of decades?
10: It's always very demoralizing to be here, and especially in a week like this. I was at Parliament on...
1: And I understand that you've also had a bit of a hectic week in Canberra. Can you tell us a bit about what that's been like? What's the atmosphere been like for this announcement of a budget that Chalmers has really badged as making some landmark decisions that haven't been made in the past, you know, couple of decades?

0: wine and champagne, knowing that so many disabled people, including myself, are likely to lose access to the support we need, knowing that there was nothing coming, no support coming for people on the lowest incomes and nothing meaningful for people in paid work, even if they get the $200 tax offset. So it's pretty big gut punch to see the jubilation and the celebration and the self-congratulation, and then to see a wave of organisations that are supposed to stand up for the rights of poor and disabled people, finding things to congratulate the government for when the number one change in this budget that everybody should be talking about is the fact that the Albanese government wants a budget surplus off the backs of disabled people.
1: Thank you so much for framing it like that for us. I think it really sets the tone for some of the measures that we're going to unpack, and cuts against the grain of, as you said, a lot of the statements that have come out about the budget. And I know it's not just poor and disabled folks that are upset about how this budget has landed. There's been real concerns about its lack of attention to climate justice and to a variety of other really pressing concerns. I think a lot of the rhetoric in Jim Chalmers' budget speech was about carefully and responsibly stewarding the nation through a war that the Australian government insists adamantly that we have nothing to do with. And yet, the people that are going to be most affected by these budget decisions, as you said, are going to be the disabled community. So I wanted to ask you about those impacts of, the limitation of the growth of the NDIS and that failure to listen to disabled communities' concerns over the past few weeks in particular, as people have been sounding the alarm around the country about how this cannot go forward.
0: Mm-hmm. I think important context for what's happening to the NDIS is that, one, we know that it was, the biggest victory I can think of, certainly in my lifetime, in terms of getting the government to establish a really significant and ambitious social support. And of course, that happened under a Labor government. And Bill Shorten was crucial in securing the NDIS. We then saw, after the Albanese government came to power, Bill Shorten himself play a crucial role in undermining support for the NDIS and laying the foundation for the cuts that we are seeing in this budget. We have seen anti-autistic rhetoric from this government over many years now, and that has been intentionally designed to make sure that community attitudes towards autistic people specifically and disabled people more broadly shifted so that they could get away with a series of cuts like this. So this has been a long time in the making, and it's also not the first attack on the NDIS from this government. So, They had wanted to do this. They have seen it as an easy way to save money because they don't want to constrain their spending on war and supporting genocide in West Asia. And so now we know that because they couldn't just reduce people's plan, they did try to cut my plan and the AAT reinstated it, that they are doing these sweeping changes so that they can kick people off en masse. So I think it is more than constraining the growth. I think it's more about, it is also going to include removing support from people entirely, not just changing the things that we're able to access. It's going to mean that people are less able to participate in society. That's it. At the end of the day, the NDIS was supposed to give us choice and control over our own lives and enable us to participate fully in society. It didn't achieve that. It was on its way. It needs change, but it doesn't need the change this government is pushing. And certainly, as you pointed out, there haven't been any disabled people involved in designing what this government is doing.
1: Yeah. And, I appreciate you also bringing us back to the fact that language around limiting the growth of the scheme deliberately deflects away from the material impacts that this will have on disabled folks' lives and on their ability to exercise just the basic aspects of self-determination and to live in a dignified way that

0: everybody else is. Now, there has been, as I mentioned before, a lot of talk about cost of living relief and that, you know, little kickback that's coming to all working people, albeit, I think, from mid next year. But there was nothing mentioned about people living below the poverty line, though I did have a quick skim of the budget documents, and it is very interesting to know that there's still funding income management programs. So are there any measures that I've missed here, or are there just none?
1: There are literally none. And as you note, there has been a lot of talk about broken promises in this media cycle and class war. And both of those things are true in this budget, but it is not in fact a class war on rich people or a broken promise to those who are hoarding multiple homes. We have seen some of the worst broken promises include maintaining compulsory income control programs that primarily harm First Nations people, despite running an election campaign to get elected on the promise of getting rid of that program. And of course, one of the other big promises of the Albanese government was to leave no one behind. And it's true that they're not leaving us behind. They are actively holding us back. They are punishing people for poverty. They're punishing people for unemployment at a time when the RBA is actively pursuing increased unemployment. So the government knows that people don't have a choice about whether or not there are enough jobs. They know that unemployment is going to go up. They know that we don't control the economic macroeconomic factors that determine whether there are jobs, and they do, but they're still refusing to support people. So there is no additional increase to any base Centrelink payment. There is no widespread increase to any supplement payment. There is one very targeted supplement payment just for a few thousand people to be given a top-up to community housing landlords. That will not go to the people living in those homes. It will go to the landlords who run them. And that payment will not see any additional low-income housing. It's just going to reward community housing landlords who have been discriminating against young people. So that is the extent of measures. That there is a lot of claims that the changes to capital gains tax discounts and negative gearing are somehow going to benefit low-income people, and I have been saying it is always the right thing to do to reduce inequality, but it makes no difference to our lives if you don't spend it on the things we need, like mass investment in public housing, ensuring Centrelink payments are above the poverty line, and fully funding essential services like Medicare and public education.
0: Yeah, when you talk about broken election promises and class war, really the mainstream media headlines are, you know, plastered with the notion that these cuts are a broken promise to voters in terms of, you know, scrapping negative gearing for new properties and reducing the capital gains tax discount, and that's a big issue of broken trust. But as you said, that is a very narrow framing, and in fact again, it is about talking about a pact between the government and a particular class of the population that in effect perpetuates inequality for, you know, such a massive proportion of the population who, as you said, have no real benefits coming to them directly from this budget. Is there anything else that you wanted to mention about, you know, the way that this budget has landed or measures in it that you're particularly concerned about?
1: I just want to pick up on your last point there, and I guess, as you were talking, it occurred to me that when we're thinking about war, obviously, we're thinking about death and destruction, and there's not a single person who loses tax discounts who is going to die as a result of this budget, but there are a lot of poor and disabled people who will. And that is, at the end of the day, the thing that this budget has chosen over, spending on social programs that might limit its ability to reach surplus in 4 years. I think in terms of other measures, look, there's not much to say. There's things that are missing, but we could make a laundry list of things that are missing. There is a small amount of money going into making sure that welfare compliance penalties continue to operate. That system of so-called mutual obligations was found to be operating unlawfully by the Commonwealth Ombudsman last year. and the government hasn't kept it in place and is now putting a small amount of money into trying, I suppose, to make it operate lawfully. But we really haven't seen any spending to talk about. So, yeah, unfortunately, there's not much to say other than, I guess, solidarity to every person out there who is not getting the support that they need, who is struggling to access safe, secure, accessible and genuinely affordable housing and who doesn't have enough money to live, because unfortunately things aren't, I think, likely to get better for any of us in the near term.
0: Yeah, it is extremely sobering to reflect on what this budget really means. Now, Kristen, I understand that Anti-Poverty Centre has an event coming up that you're going to be using to have a bit of a post-budget conversation. Can you tell us about that?
1: Yes. Next Tuesday night at 7 p.m. Eastern Standard Time, we're going to get folks together online and go through some of the slightly too boring but important details that we wouldn't necessarily get into this morning, and also talk to people about what some of the announcements might mean in practice, the kinds of things we want to look out for that the government might do or might not do, because budget papers tell you some information, but they also leave a lot of question marks. And it's really now important for us all to be vigilant about where these decisions go. So that will be online, and people can find information and sign up for that. It's a free event, either via social media. It's been posted on our Facebook, Instagram, Twitter and Blue Sky accounts. Or you can go to our Linktree, which is linktree.com/antipovertycent. That's linktr.ee/antipovertycent.
0: Amazing. Thank you so much, Kristen, for all of the incredible work that you and Anti-Poverty Centre are doing to make sure that the government knows folks won't go quietly after this devastating hit in the 2026-2027 budget. Appreciate your time.
1: Great. Thank you so much, Priya.
0: And that was Anti-Poverty Centre spokesperson Kristen O'Connell, who was speaking with us about some of the measures announced in Tuesday's 2026 to 2027 federal budget, which has had some serious consequences, and I must say seriously negative consequences, for disabled folks around the country and people living below the poverty line, even though there has been a lot of rhetoric around the capital gains tax discount being reduced and negative gearing being scrapped for new properties, around cost of living relief measures. This leaves a lot of people behind, and in fact leaves a lot of people worse off. You're tuned into Thursday Breakfast on 3CR 855 AM, and it is 7:28 in the morning.

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0: You are listening to Thursday Breakfast on 3CR 855 AM. I'm going to do a little weather check before we head into our next segment for today. Now, it's been a sunny week, a nice change from last week's torrential rain, which I was not prepared for. Today, it's going to be a high of 21 degrees Celsius, a low of 8 degrees. We're not expecting any rain. It's going to be sunny. And tomorrow will also be around the same conditions before we're back to rain on Sunday. So, I'm always checking the Bureau of Meteorology app. This is not a paid promotion for the bomb, but I recommend it. And then I also recommend, once you've checked it, to then prepare, because what I do is I check it and then I don't do anything about it. And then I complain when I'm caught in a storm. Now, we are going to our second segment for today. And we're going to listen to some speeches from the Homeless Persons Union of Victoria's gathering outside Melbourne's Town Hall this past Tuesday to amplify community opposition to the City of Melbourne's plan in its draft budget for 2026 to 2027 to expand its violent and exclusionary security patrols. And this would expand them from 11 officers at the moment to 22. Now, in this segment, you're going to first hear Rory of Vixen Workers talking about anti-homelessness measures in the city of Port Phillip and their impacts on street-based sex workers. You're also then going to hear from Shifra of Footscray Community Response talking about the City of Maribyrnong's disingenuous announcement at the end of its own security patrols after a sustained community campaign, only to later reveal that this will be replaced by significantly increased local police presence in the area.
1: Hi, I'm Rory from Vixen. First, I want to acknowledge that we're all gathered here today on the lands of the Wurundjeri Woiwurrung people and the Bunurong people of the Kulin Nation. Sovereignty was never ceded, never will be ceded. The genocide here is ongoing, and we know that all of this impacts First Nations unhoused people the most. They're the ones bearing the brunt, so I want to pay respects to any mob here today and pay my respects to elders past and present and my own elders and ancestors. Thank you. I'm here to talk about what's been happening in the City of Port Phillip. Thank you, everybody here joined today to stand up against the state's persecution of people sleeping rough. Some of you today have lived and living experience of homelessness, and it's your voices that hold the most weight and value. It's you mob whose lives are being impacted at the face of this, and whose lives will be impacted by the decisions that the council makes in this bougie colonial building behind us. What we're seeing happen right now in the inner city Melbourne suburbs is a calculated and coordinated attack on poor folks. If it feels like persecution of unhoused people is becoming more commonplace in Melbourne, that is not unintentional. What we're seeing happen with the alliance of the M9, the nine inner city Melbourne councils, including Port Phillip, Yarra, Stonington, Maribyrnong, Marybeck, Moonee Valley, Darebin, Hobsons Bay and Melbourne, is they're currently coordinating their agenda, including a focus on safer communities. But whose safety are they focused on? It's clear that people experiencing homelessness are not considered as part of the community whose safety they're interested in protecting, because the solutions proposed by these inner city councils are all focused on punishing poverty and actively dismantling the safety strategies of people who sleep rough, while stoking resentment and even violence against unhoused people by stigmatising these communities. Fortunately, while homeless people across Melbourne are facing a ramping up of criminalisation, stigma and persecution, we're also seeing a wave of community resistance take place, which we're all part of by showing up today. In St Kilda, the street-based sex worker community that I have contact with and delivering weekly outreach at Vixen, the majority of whom I have contact with, are forced to sleep rough in St Kilda. They've spoken of escalating violence from ugly mugs, as well as disgusting local residents who come down to the streets in St Kilda, specifically with the intention to harass and abuse the unhoused street-based sex worker community in St Kilda. People sleeping rough more broadly have been subject to horrific violence in St Kilda, with one man even being set on fire last year. On top of these blatant forms of violence, there's also the insidious violence from the state in our city and throughout these cities through new proposed legislation that just passed last Wednesday by the City of Port Phillip, who were escalating their persecution of unhoused members of the community to pander to a vocal minority of malicious residents, traders and homeowners backed by St Kilda cops. Yay! The local law change that City of Port Phillip passed last week gives more powers to the council's local law officers to harass, move on and confiscate belongings of unhoused folks. It's going to create devastating outcomes for street-based sex workers and all other people who sleep rough in that city due to a lack of affordable, suitable, available homes in crisis accom. Despite all of us working hard from last December till now to ensure the voices and concerns of people sleeping rough was amplified in so many different ways to council, it was gutting when the council voted against these voices of lived experience, against the voices of the orgs and the will of the community, and instead voted for the worst possible outcome for the community. The amendment they voted in involves much broader definitions than their original draft plan, meaning it will negatively impact even more unhoused people than we originally feared, with a policy, that's going to involve move-ons under a different name, confiscation of essential belongings that are being stigmatized as encampment equipment, and a new police protocol that they've voted in, which recommends the cops start joining the local law officers on daily joint patrols. We know that when communities who face intersecting marginalized identities come in greater contact with cops, especially mob, we see an increase in police harassment, abuse, and even an increase in black deaths in custody. Things are already really bad with the current council policy and legislation before the addition of any additional powers. Formalising the punitive approach that we're already seeing will embolden these local law officers. We're seeing here in City of Melbourne that when you give people more powers, they abuse them. And the cops that'll be coming along for the ride is going to go harder on this community that's already doing its part. What they're doing now is putting a local law change in that affects areas where a person is on council land, a road or a footpath, is present with the apparent intention of sleeping or camping there, and in possession of what they call encampment equipment at locations where council believes a specific encampment is causing problems with amenity, health or safety. And when pushed to determine what the fuck that means, they refuse to give a definition. And we know when these definitions are slippery, when they're left up to a case-by-case basis, which is what the council is saying will happen, it's left down to the individual person that comes out, has those tense interactions with community, and whenever someone is given that level of ability to make judgments in a subjective way, they always come down worse on people who are the most marginalized. What we know from unhoused peers in Port Phillip, they've already shared with us their own dehumanizing experiences of being frequently moved on from council land, having their belongings already confiscated by invasive daily local law patrols with no explanation of how to get them back, and no offers of assistance or alternative accommodations made. And when the council was pushed to speak to this, after we played the testimonies of many unhoused peers in St Kilda in the council meeting on Wednesday, the head of the local law officers denied that this has been happening at all. They said, my officers have not been confiscating any belongings, and the council looked shocked to hear that it was happening. We know it's been happening. It's been happening for years. They're waking people up at 7 a.m. They're telling them, move your encampment equipment, and that can include anything that gives shelter or warmth. That includes bedding, that includes cardboard, that includes a trolley. And if you leave your belongings for a second, whether to go get a feed, whether to go to the toilet, which they do not provide in City of Port Phillip, they can take your stuff. People have lost their medications. They've lost their ID, which is already so hard to get. And they're going to lose a lot more when they formalize this punitive approach. And when pushed about why are they linking people's belongings being taken with targeting nuisance or antisocial behaviour, the council admitted the intent is punishment. That is what the intent is behind this. They said, we already have adequate laws that give council powers to remove larger items like furniture, like mattresses, And we already have the powers to deal with antisocial behaviour. But what we're hoping to do with this new legislation is to put the power in there that if we're not happy with people's behaviour, we can take their items to punish them and change that behaviour. That is absolutely disgusting. Absolutely, and that's what we're seeing as well, is it's mob who are being targeted. We're seeing people being pushed out of areas, and when they're using this stigmatizing language, calling people encampments, and now even one person with items of shelter can be considered labeled an encampment. We know that, you know, it impacts people's right to gather, and that impacts mob who have a cultural right to gather. When we raised the issue, when a homeless black fella, Queenie, raised the issue at the council's Q&A session and said, what about protection of unhoused First Nations people? They said, don't stress. We have a reconciliation action plan, and our local law officers have received cultural awareness sensitivity training. I'm sure all the homeless mob are going to feel so reassured to hear that they're going to do a little fucking acknowledgement of country before they steal your shit on stolen land. It's disgusting. Seeing, you know, I'm excited to hear from the Footscray folks about, you know, the win that they've had lately, because we need to keep coming together as a community and combating these council punitive approaches, these attacks on poor people. You know, we're so excited to hear about how they had their win. Hope is not lost. Even when they pass this council bullshit, we're learning more every day about how to come together and combat it. We're learning, you know, we're going to follow every pathway possible. In City of Port Phillip, they said that, you know, they're moving into new legal territory. We've seen in Moreton Bay Council up in Queensland that they have challenged their application of similar council local law legislation on the basis of violation of human rights. And this new local law change in Port Phillip is violating the human right to shelter. So we're going to see the way that it's implemented, and, you know, we're going to try to work with folks to try to push that this is breaching human rights charters and legislation. So there's so many pathways to us winning, and we're not going to give up hope. Thank you.
2: We're gathered on the lands of the Wurundjeri and Boonwurrung people. I want to pay my respect to elders and warriors past and present, and especially to recognise the relentless resistance of First Nations peoples against the criminalisation of almost every aspect of their survival and resistance since the invaders arrived until today. My name is Shifra. I organise with Footscray Community Response, and I want to tell you a bit about what's been happening in Footscray. Thank you. Maribyrnong's demographics have been changing, and this has led to class war. Some in Footscray are suffering in very extreme ways. Many are sleeping rough, many are also racialised and so chronically over-policed, there is deep trauma and distress. Meanwhile, the newer, richer folk in the area feel uncomfortable having to witness others suffering, but they frame their discomfort as a safety issue. They loudly proclaim that Footscray Mall is too dangerous to walk through and that poor people are inherently dangerous. They argue, therefore, their presence must be eradicated. Last year, in response to this hysteria, Council introduced a trial of security guards. Footscray Community Response's evaluation found the private security guards committed serious assaults as well as widespread intimidation and harassment of poor people existing in public space. But it's not just Council doing the punishing and criminalising. Police have brought sniffer dogs and heavily armed squads through the mall. Last year, cops killed an unhoused man in Footscray. Shame! One business got intervention orders against homeless people who sleep in the mall, alleging, basically, they are bad for profits, meaning some of our unhoused neighbours have been arrested many times for daring to be in their own community. Shame! Council responded to FCR's campaign by saying they'll ditch security, but they sold us a lie. Behind the scenes, they've been pushing for increased cops in Footscray. So security guards are being replaced with heaps more cops to continue the same project of trying to make Footscray unlivable for certain people. All this does make Footscray unsafe for unhoused and marginalised people who are under constant surveillance and subject to ever-escalating carceral responses, criminalising their very existence. All these strategies to deflect blame from capitalism onto the people suffering the most must end. No more cops, no more security, no more councils stealing people's belongings, no more coercion and state violence. We demand communities based on solidarity and care. If you live near Footscray and want to get in want to get involved, please come and have a chat. Thanks.
0: You're listening to Thursday Morning Breakfast on 3CR 855 AM, and that was a couple of speeches from the Homeless Persons Union of Victoria's gathering outside Melbourne's Town Hall on Tuesday this week, amplifying community opposition to the City of Melbourne's plan to expand its community safety officer patrols, which have been shown to be violent and exclusionary against homeless people living in the CBD, in the next financial year. And first up, you heard from Rory of Vixen Workers, and then after that, you heard from Shifra of Footscray Community Response. And remember to find out about what Homeless Persons Union of Victoria are up to. You can follow them on Instagram, and that is Homeless Persons Union Vic.
3: And now we are joined by Yolanda Robson, Director of Young Workers Centre, joins us following their landmark campaign that brought an end to junior pay rates for workers aged 18 to 20 in retail, fast food and pharmacy sectors. We also discussed the ongoing fight to protect young people and young workers following this week's budget. Hi Yolanda, thanks so much for joining us here today.
4: Beautiful, thanks so much for having me.
3: Can you walk us through the campaign journey by Young Workers Centre to end junior wages? Why are junior rates a problem?
4: Yeah, sure. So let's start with sort of what junior pay rates actually are, because I think when people hear the term, they don't always really clock sort of like what's happening. So how junior rates currently play out in practice in this country is two people working the same shift, in the same role, doing the same tasks, same responsibilities. One is paid significantly less because of when they were born. So we get told that young people should earn less because they lack experience, that they might make mistakes as they're still learning on the job. Our argument has been, point me in the direction of an older worker, someone who's 30 years old, who's never made a mistake. Point us in the direction of a worker who'd be supportive of having their pay docked for every mistake they made at work. We believe that your wage is your compensation for your time and your effort and labour, and you should absolutely be paid a living wage for showing up and getting your job done. So what's happened historically is every time a young person looks at their payslip, the law is telling them you are worth less, not because of your output or your effort or showing up to work and getting the job done. You're just inherently going to earn less than the person beside you because of when you were born. This translates into $3 billion of wages not going to young people in employment. We already live in a culture that tells young people that their opinions don't matter as much, that their concerns are naive, and that they need to earn the right to be taken seriously. But at the Young Workers Centre, we talk to high schoolers every single day, and we are talking to the high schoolers who are working 30 hours a week, cash in hand, to help keep the lights on at home. We are talking to the 18-year-old apprentice who works from 6:30 to 2:30 and then 4 to 11 p.m. to support themselves whilst escaping an abusive family household. We are hearing that young people are getting ripped off left and right because they feel disposable, and they're being told by everyone that they are, and junior pay rates in this country have made that official and ingrained in our workforce. So in saying all of that, the Young Workers Centre, after speaking to thousands of young workers, we knew we had to push for this change and to get rid of junior rates for good, and we have made a step in the right direction with this win. And I would like to congratulate the SDA Union for the mammoth amount of work in bringing this forward to the Fair Work Commission, because it's a really fantastic step in the right direction for young people.
3: Yeah, thank you so much for saying that and really putting how much work that young people do when they are working so much. And, you know, I really do relate to a lot of, what the young people that you were interviewing and having to, when I was in high school, I started working at 14 and having to work so many jobs just to, leave a terrible situation. Or, like, people don't know what young people are going through. And imagine, if you were 30 years old and your pay got deducted for every single mistake you made.
4: It's a crazy, it doesn't make sense, right?
3: Absolutely.
4: Like, making mistakes is not a young people problem. It's a human problem. Like, we're all... It's okay to make a mistake,
3: It's just just because of their age, it's not on the merit they're working, and just having a level playing field. And I know that the campaign has made changes to junior pay rates to workers in fast food, pharmacy, and retail industries. What are the new changes, and what should we really know about them?
4: Sure. So, like I said, it's a step in the right direction, absolutely. So the Fair Work Commission, I'll put it into context. So previously, 18-year-olds in those industries were paid 70% of the full adult wage. And 19-year-olds, 80%, 20-year-olds, 90%, so on. So all of that staged waging, all of that gets phased out to 100, people aged between 18 and 20 will get 100% of the adult rate starting in December this year, but it's being phased in, and we don't have the full details on that yet. So it will take a full few years to take full effect. But what this means is that there's 500,000 young workers in retail, fast food and pharmacy, and they're going to get a real pay rise, and that's really significant. There are a couple of things to note about this decision. So the first thing is the Fair Work Commission put in a six-month rule. So to get the full adult rate, if you're 18 years old, you need to have been with your current employer for 6 months. I think the commission sort of included this to ease the transition for businesses. We've got a couple of concerns about this. So in retail and fast food, it's a heavily casualized workforce, super high turnover, relies on a pretty much a gig workforce as well. So that's the first concern, that you won't actually stay in the job long enough to see the wage you should be entitled to kick in. And the second thing is that these industries can be really highly exploitative, full of wage theft, harassment, unsafe working conditions. They're really high in fast food and retail. So to me, it's concerning that a young worker may be incentivized to stay in a crap workplace with the hope of getting a pay bump if they stay on for more than 6 months.
3: Absolutely.
4: And further than that, to us at the Young Workers Centre, we're concerned that young people may not feel empowered to speak up on dangerous or unsafe working conditions, because they know if they get in, an adversarial mood with their boss, they might miss out on that, really extra needed money on their pay slip. So the six-month rule, in our opinion, does nothing to address the current power imbalance of workers and bad bosses in this country.
3: I'm sure it's also not uncommon for, after some, so-called cheap young worker turns 18 and then their shifts start to get cut.
4: What a weird coincidence.
3: Yeah.
4: That's literally already happening with junior rates. There are places that just hire 16 and 17-year-olds, which, by the way, there's been no changes to 16 and 17-year-olds in those industries. They will still earn 40 or 50% on the adult rate.
3: Half for people from working age until 16, 17, 14, 16, 17?
4: Exactly. And obviously this only affects the 18 to 20-year-old pay rate. That only affects those three industries. We are still looking at some apprentices earning $11 or $12 an hour.
3: That's horrific.
4: This win is real, but it is one battle in a much longer stream of advocacy.
3: And I just to wrap up, coming up to the end, what are you hearing in your work from young people and workers, you know, given the current climate? It's basically, you know, a cost of living crisis, NDIS cuts, like it's really horrific for so many young people who can't move out, have to stay in terrible situations. Like, yeah, what does it mean to, what are you hearing from young people?
4: Yeah, sure. So, I mean, I know this probably isn't exclusive to just young people, but the statistics show that we are the most exploited, we are the most likely to be injured at work, and we're exhausted. Young people are working harder than ever, often with multiple jobs, mostly casual, no security, and we're still falling behind. We know, and we've been saying over and over and over again, that the cost of living continues to outpace our wages for years, and young people are feeling that gap most acutely. We are hearing from people who are skipping meals to cover rent continuously, not a one-off thing, but several times a week, having to make the call between paying their bills or eating.
3: Yep.
4: There are people who can't make rent at all. But what I'm also hearing and seeing is that young people are sharp and smart and capable, and we need to look to things like the Fair Work Commission decision and look at all the advocacy and all the young people that stood up and gave evidence and advocated and pushed for change, because no hard-fought win was ever handed to us. We just have to stay organised, we have to stay loud with hope, and, yeah, just we've got to just keep pushing for change.
3: Yeah, absolutely. Thank you so much for highlighting, like, the incredible advocacy of young people that we see across so many sectors. And yeah, for how difficult it is for young people, I mean, we've been covering the stop the closure of CoHealth, which is already really important. And, you know, from some of the participants that were in the rally, they were saying that for the first time in ever, they're seeing symptoms of, like, scurvy come up because people are not eating. Or people cannot even
4: That's
3: afford
4: crazy.
3: To eat. But it's
4: a ship disease. I thought we phased that out.
3: Yes.
4: No.
3: Yeah. That's, like, the level of dire straits it is for so many people across this country and this state particularly. And, you know, just finally with, you know, given this week's budget, is there anything you really want to highlight for young people who are listening, who might feel just really sad about what is happening?
4: Sure. So I guess just really quickly, this week's budget was framed about sort of being about intergenerational fairness. And whilst sort of the budget doesn't seem sort of super geared towards young people, there are sort of changes being made that will have an effect on, you know, younger millennials, Gen Z. There's been the changes in negative gearing and capital gains tax reforms, and they are the most significant changes to the housing tax system in over 25 years. This won't fix the housing market overnight or even this year, but it means it's moving in the right direction because it's curbing the enthusiasm of investors, so people who already have money. It's curbing their enthusiasm to seeing the housing market in Australia as a commodity to invest and sit on and make their wealth go up in that. They actually will now be incentivized to invest their money in other things that might actually drive innovation in industries like climate action, business, whatever. So that's one thing to note. The other is that there are certain targeted measures for young people who are most at risk of homelessness. Ironically, it's a top-up payment to landlords that's designed to help young people on youth allowance access community housing. But that kind of tells you about the real problem, is that because youth allowance is so low, and young people on youth allowance and AB-study are living below the poverty line, landlords would rather give their community housing to a pensioner. So the sort of the crux of the problem is unchanged, but we'll see what happens with that. With landlords being incentivized to house young people, I think this budget, with the changes to negative gearing and the capital gains tax and the junior wages win, is telling us the same story side by side, is that progress is real, but it is a hard one and it is slow, and young people have had to fight and be really loud for every single inch of clawing back what's fair. Nothing's been handed to us, and yeah, if you're a young person listening, know your rights at work. Wage theft is rampant in exactly the industries we've been talking about today. Yeah. And if something feels wrong, join your union, reach out to other co-workers or chat to the Young Workers Centre.
3: Amazing. Thank you so much, Yolanda. And we'll have information on how to find out more. Thank you so much.
4: Thank you for having me.
3: Bye. And that was Yolanda Robson, Director of the Young Workers Centre, joining us to discuss their landmark campaign that brought an end to junior pay rates for workers aged 18 to 20 in retail, fast food and pharmacy sectors, starting in December 2026, phased out over 4 years.
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1: You're listening to Thursday Morning Breakfast on 3CR 855 AM, and we are just about to go to our next segment. Leela, take it away.
4: Yes. So last week, the High Court dismissed a legal challenge brought against the Albanese government in 2025, which contested the government's right to permanently exile refugees and stateless people to Nauru. To unpack the details of the Albanese government's arrangement with Nauru and the High Court decision this morning, we are joined by Human Rights Law Centre Associate Legal Director, Josephine Langbian. Good morning, Josephine.
5: Good morning, Leela.
4: Yeah, thank you so much for joining us. So on the 12th of February in 2025, the Albanese government agreed to something called an interim third country reception arrangement with Nauru. And at that point, it was temporary, but it has now become more permanent. Can you explain what exactly that is and how it came about?
5: Yeah, of course. So essentially what we're talking about are the series of secretive deportation deals that the Albanese government has struck with Nauru, under which they're attempting to permanently exile hundreds of people to Nauru on these 30-year visas. Now, all of this came about because a few years ago, the High Court of Australia decided that it was no longer okay for the Australian government to just lock migrants and refugees up in immigration detention indefinitely. So previously, people who didn't have visas but couldn't be returned to their country of origin, so for example, because they're refugees or stateless or yes, really unwell, those people were just left in detention for years on end with no way out. And so after the High Court decided that this was unconstitutional, the government was then forced to release people from detention. And so in total, since that High Court decision, there's been around 400 people released. But instead of just letting those people return to the community and move on with their lives, the government has tried relentlessly to get around the High Court's decision. So they've done all kinds of things. You know, they've subjected people to ankle monitors and nightly curfews until the High Court ruled twice that this was also unconstitutional. Yeah. They've placed people on bridging visas with dozens of conditions and introduced criminal penalties for breach of those conditions. But all of this wasn't enough for the Australian government. So last year they struck this deal with Nauru, as you said, under which Australia will pay an undisclosed sum of money. We understand that could be anywhere between a few hundred million and $2.5 billion to Nauru for allowing Australia to deport people who have been released from indefinite detention to Nauru. And so this is ripping people away from their families, their kids, their lives, and sending them to a country that they have no connection to, where they don't speak the language, where their personal safety may be at risk. And so we believe that 9 people have already been sent to Nauru, but dozens have been fighting their deportation since this deal was announced, including through a series of legal challenges. And that's why this particular case that we're talking about today was before the High Court.
4: Yes. Thank you for that explanation, Josephine. So we're really talking about the government spending hundreds of thousands of dollars potentially on actually not caring for people. And some of these people, like the person known as TCXM, who's at the centre of this case that we're talking about today, TCXM versus the Minister for Immigration and Citizenship, has actually been here since 1999, I think, and been a part of the community for so long, and is now getting permanently exiled to Nauru. So this very clearly seems inhumane, but what exactly were the challenges brought against the Albanese government in this case?
5: So this case raised a few different arguments. I won't dive into all of them, but the key part of this case was really about the limits of the government's power to deport people to places mm-hmm. where they're likely to suffer serious harm. So this question of, like, what is going to happen to someone after they are deported somewhere?
4: Yes.
5: Now, we know at the Human Rights Law Centre and at the other, like, frontline services who are working with people in this situation, we know that many people who are facing deportation to Nauru have really serious physical and mental health conditions. A lot of people have disabilities. The things that they need specialist care for that they won't be able to access in Nauru. You know, the past decade of regional processing and offshore detention in Nauru has shown us that Nauru simply doesn't have the medical capabilities to provide the care that people need. You know, refugees previously sent to Nauru by the Australian government have died preventable deaths because they didn't have access to the medical care they needed.
4: Yes.
5: But under this deportation deal, the Australian government just doesn't have to even think about any of this. It doesn't matter. You know, there's no opportunity for people to explain why they couldn't survive on Nauru or why they shouldn't be sent. So the question for the High Court in this case was really whether the government's deportation powers allow them to send people to places where they're likely to face death or serious harm after they're deported. Now, that's separate to the question of whether someone has a refugee claim against a particular country. Mm. We're talking about, like, different types of harm, such as medical neglect. But, of course, another difficulty with this deportation scheme is also that people don't have any opportunity to explain if they do have refugee claims against Nauru. This case was really considering the limits of those deportation powers.
4: Yeah. So I thought it was interesting that although many of the people facing deportation to Nauru already have recognised claims against their countries of origin, which probably aren't Nauru, they can't contest the decision to be deported to Nauru unless they have another recognised refugee claim against Nauru itself. So this is, I guess, suggesting that people might have to have multiple refugee claims, which just seems really unrealistic when you're already potentially in an appeals process. And
5: I mean, it's unrealistic, but it's also, almost legally impossible because the government's not giving people any opportunity to even make that refugee claim against Nauru. There's a lot of reasons that people might be at risk of persecution in Nauru, including because of all of the media reporting that has gone on about people in this situation. They're going to be very, very identifiable once they're removed. But the government has created these laws that essentially excuse them from ever having to really grapple with the consequences of what they're doing to people.
4: Yes, absolutely. And we really saw that solidified in the High Court decision. Josephine, can you just explain a little bit about the basis of the High Court's dismissal and what that could mean for people who are currently facing deportation or already in an appeal process?
5: Unfortunately, the High Court decided that the government doesn't have to consider what happens to a person after they're deported from Australia. So as long as the government can actually carry out the deportation itself, then that's the end of the story. And what happens next is not a problem for Australia. Mm. What this means is that the Australian government can continue deporting people to Nauru despite life-threatening health risks. And so we're really concerned that for some people, deportation to Nauru could well be a death sentence.
4: Yes. But
5: as you pointed out earlier, you know, health risks are only part of the equation here. There's dozens of people who are facing deportation who actually have Australian citizen partners. Over 100 people have Australian citizen kids, and many of them have lived here for decades. And instead of allowing people to return to their lives, reconnect with their families after years in detention, the government is really intent on permanently exiling people to Nauru.
4: Yeah, and not to mention that a lot of these people have been in They've been previously detained, a lot of the people that are facing deportation now, and are in the process of recovering from being detained and have injuries related to their time.
5: Exactly. I mean, being indefinitely detained for years on end has really serious impact on people's health. Exactly as you said, a lot of people have been released from detention after this High Court decision and are in the process of trying to recover from the trauma of those years, trying to get their lives back on track, and the government is intent on disrupting that.
4: Yeah, absolutely. And so to wrap up today, how might members of the community without legal resources take action against this unjust and inhumane deportation process that will really cause ripple effects of harm in the community?
5: It's a great question. I think for anyone who thinks this is wrong, you know, I would urge you to speak up about it. I think the law is only going to take us so far with this. As this recent court decision shows, I think it's going to require community pushback to stop this. We saw the way that communities across the US have stood up to ICE and immigration raids happening there. But I think a lot of people here just simply don't know that such similar things are happening here. You know, Border Force officers are snatching people from their homes and detaining them and deporting them. So, you know, I would urge people, talk about this with your friends, your family, write to the Immigration Minister, Tony Burke, write to your local MP, tell them, you know, that you refuse to allow our government to subject migrants and refugees to harsher treatment and punishment simply because of their visa status. You know, tell them that you think that everyone should have the same right to live in dignity and safety, regardless of where they're from. If you're not comfortable doing this alone, like, join your local refugee advocacy group. Or if advocacy isn't for you, maybe there's time or money or resources you can donate to support the organisations who are working with people in this situation.
4: Yes, thank you so much, Josephine. And yeah, I think it's really important to remember that this is not, we will not be told by the Australian government that this is someone else's problem that's relegated to like a different part of our community here in so-called Australia. Like, these are people that actually have community ties here. And regardless of that, you know, we all deserve these human rights that these people are being denied. And yeah, we need to step up and make sure that this is known. So thank you so much for sharing your insight and information this morning, Josephine. It's been really good to talk to you.
5: Thank you so much for having me.
4: Bye. We just heard from Human Rights Law Centre Associate Legal Director Josephine Langbian, who joined us this morning to unpack the details of the Albanese government's secretive arrangement with Nauru and the High Court's decision to dismiss a legal challenge brought against the government contesting their right to permanently exile refugees and stateless people to Nauru on 30-year visas. 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
6: Rally to save public housing. Over 10,000 residents are set to be displaced, with 6,660 homes to be demolished across 44 public housing towers. All this in an ever-worsening housing crisis. Join us at the State Library of Victoria on Saturday the 30th of May at 11 a.m. and then march to the Atherton Gardens public towers in Fitzroy as we fight to save the towers, people's homes and the communities in and around them. 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The Victorian Labor Government is determined to demolish and privatise public housing and sell off public land to developers. See you on Saturday 30th of May. Together we can stop this madness. 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Don't matter.

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3: You're listening to Thursday Breakfast on 3CR 855 AM, and it is 8:15 in the morning. And we're now going to our final interview for today, where we're joined by Shirley, who is co-convener of No AUKUS Victoria and the Australian Anti-AUKUS Coalition Working Group. And Shirley is going to be discussing some updates in the campaign against the Trilateral AUKUS Security Partnership, including the establishment this year of an Australian Federal Police Command tasked with targeting anti-AUKUS protests. Shirley's also going to talk to us about AUKUS-related expenditure in the 2026-2027 federal budget and about an upcoming webinar organised by the Australian Anti-AUKUS Coalition on Wednesday, the 20th of May at 6:30 p.m. And this webinar, moderated by Kelly Tranter and featuring a range of expert speakers, will unpack the dangerous world of the AUKUS Pact, US military occupation and the local suppression of dissent. Good morning, Shirley.
4: Good morning, Priya.
3: Thanks very much for joining us. Now, about AUKUS-related expenditure in the 2026-2027 federal budget and about an upcoming webinar organised by the Australian Anti-AUKUS Coalition on Wednesday, the 20th of May at 6:30 p.m. And this webinar, moderated by Kelly Tranter and featuring a range of expert speakers, will unpack the dangerous world of the AUKUS Pact, US military occupation.

0: February of this year, but can you tell us about its origins and also its relationship to this broader atmosphere that we've seen over the past few years in particular of silencing dissent?
1: Right, yes, thank you. So this the AUKUS command unit within the Australian Federal Police is something that was really discovered by former Senator Rex Patrick through his meticulous research of the Freedom of Information. Now, this unit was set up, it was quite secretive. This unit was set up at the end of last year, and he actually discovered it in January of this year. So it has been something that obviously has been worked on by the government, by the AFP, and no doubt by the AUKUS, people in the US, because this AUKUS command is also established in the UK. So they both are obviously, we presume that there's something very similar in the US. Mm-hmm. But they do arise in response to growing public opposition to AUKUS and nuclear submarines. And so, you know, there are various factors. There's the extraordinary high cost of nuclear submarines, which will blow out to $400 billion over the next 30 years. That's $35 million a day. That's $10 billion a year. And at a time of crisis in the rising cost of living, and, you know, I don't need to go list all the underfunded public health, NDIS slashes, the childcare, the, you know, the housing. And there's other, and there's more concern about Australia's deep integration into the US war machine and the military-industrial complex, and compelling Australia or Australia's participation in US wars of aggression. Then there's the concern about the nuclear waste on the traditional owners' land and nuclear accidents and emissions, and the, and obviously the tightening of the US-Australia lines. So there's a really a visible and palpable opposition, and we've really depicted this just in the last 12 months to AUKUS, and it's quite it's growing and it's quite broad. So the establishment of the AUKUS command as part of the, well, it was an AUKUS command unit within the AFP, and mind you, it's jointly with the ADF, with the Australian military. So it's a joint command run by the AFP together with the ADF. So it is obviously a response to that growing opposition. And I should say that apart from Northern Territory, every other state in Australia has an anti-AUKUS coalition or anti-AUKUS activist group. Mm. And they're particularly strong. Well, they're strong in all those states. It's not surprising that this command has been established, particularly in the context of the growing attacks on generally on democratic rights, which have sort of become much sharper since the massive concern and opposition against the genocide in Palestine. So there's a lot of people are making connections. Dots are being linked much more. And it is part of that overall attacks on what the general public, you know, a lot of people are moving towards questioning the current status quo with the way that the government is dealing with the US, or being so complicit with the US in genocide, but also complicit with the US in upholding the US global rules-based order, which is basically hegemony.
0: Yeah.
1: So the AFP, AUKUS command, is obviously there to suppress public protest. And it's also used as an undercover for anti-terrorism, which is a very wide net.
0: Mm.
1: So, you know, the sort of the blurb that's coming out about this command, the AUKUS command, is about, you know, safety of the public and about the terror, the anti-terror, you know, measures being taken against terrorism. And the draconian anti-terror laws introduced in 2003... will now be implemented against people protesting against AUKUS and nuclear submarines. And I think people are aware that those anti-terror laws introduced in 2003 are pretty draconian, are very wide. But these laws that now are being sort of implemented under the AUKUS command will also be extended to protests

0: against US military installations in Australia. And among its so-called public order management is the use of tear gas, pepper spray, rubber bullets and firearms. And just to bring it right home to Victoria, is that recently there were Black Hawk exercises over Melbourne Port. And the black people might be aware, Black Hawk helicopters, they're military, they're used in military activities. Now, their blurb has come out, their blurb said, this training enables our aircrew to practice operating over water, around watercraft and in densely populated locations. Both the maritime and urban environments present unique challenges. So it's obviously they're doing these exercises with West Australia, South Australia and Wollongong or Port Kembla or Newcastle in mind as areas where the submarines will be based, and they're expecting opposition.
1: Yeah, I mean, it's incredibly insidious that they are, you know, just the idea that they are doing these exercises over densely populated areas, you know, makes you think about the kinds of horrible things that they could be preparing to do as part of this alliance. And so I did want to ask a bit more about the integration between Australian defense priorities and the United States and about the increasing U.S. military presence in Australia.
0: Well, yeah, and that's really been growing since 2010 when Obama came out here and Hillary Clinton and standing next to Fawning Dillard had announced, this was the first public announcement, announced America's pivot into Asia-Pacific, military pivot into Asia-Pacific, which would see 60% of the US military that was based overseas outside America would be relocated to Asia-Pacific, with Australia hosting over 2,500 permanent, well, rotating but permanently stationed Marines. And since that time, and then in 2014, the announcement of the Force Posture Agreement, which basically opened up all of Australia to US military installations. So we've got in Northern Territory around Darwin, we've got Tyndall Air Base, which has been expanded quite dramatically to host B-52 nuclear weapons-carrying bombers, which are regularly going to be hosted there. There's an increase in the military troops. There's the, obviously, Pine Gap. There's the Northwest Cape. And all this Australia's military facilities are now open to the U.S. And some of them actually will be controlled by the U.S. And all that is in that Force Posture Agreement, which is quite a lengthy document, but it really shows how deeply Australia is now being integrated willingly by the successive Australian governments, I should say, willingly and, you know, enthusiastically into the US military machine.
1: Yeah.
0: And that military US military machine is extended the US military footprint is extended beyond the bases, but it actually goes into the economy where most of our manufacturing industries now are weapons, a multinational weapons corporation. That's where most of our manufacturing is.
1: Yeah, it's extremely, extremely concerning, Shirley, thinking about the level of integration and also just the availability now of sites on Australian soil to U.S. military personnel. And I did want to ask, just because we have to wrap up in a couple of minutes, whether you could very quickly mention a little bit about the event that's coming up and if you wanted to make any comments on budget expenditure on the AUKUS partnership.
0: Sure. So the Australian Anti-AUKUS Coalition, we're organising there will be a webinar on the 20th of May, 6 o'clock, and it's titled The Dangerous World of AUKUS and US Military Occupation, Confronting Laws, Suppressing Protest, Speech and Action. The event will be MC'd by Kelly Trenta. Kelly is a democratic rights lawyer. She's very well known. She's very much involved in the in supporting campaigns against the US militarization of Australia. The other speakers will be Rex Patrick, who's the one who's discovered this secretive AUKUS command. Nick Hanna. Nick Hanna is probably people are aware. Nick is the defence or criminal defence lawyer in New South Wales who's been representing the protesters who were attacked by the police last February in the Palestine Solidarity Rally. Arthur Roras. Arthur is the secretary of the Southeast Trades and Labor Council in New South Wales, and he'll be talking about the pieces union business and the work that the unions are doing with the community in Wollongong. And David Shoebridge, which will talk in much more detail about the implications of this AUKUS command. The other person will be Jorgen Doyle. Jorgen is an activist at Pine Gap and Northern Territory, and he'll give a brief description of the militarization of Northern Territory. But there will also be a very short presentation by activists on the ground campaign from West Australia, South Australia, Wollongong, and also Newcastle. So it'll be a very informative, and it won't be just a talking fest, because there will be proposals, recommendations of how we develop the movement against the laws, obviously.
1: Yeah.
0: But also to defy the laws.
1: We'll have information about how to register in our show notes. And unfortunately, Shirley, we've got to wrap up now, but that was really informative. And we'll link to the Anti-AUKUS Coalition so that people know where to tap in and how they can find out more. Thank you so much.
0: So we have got a website, and we also have a Gmail account, AAAC Gmail account.
1: Amazing.
0: Thank you. Yeah, thank you for putting me on.
1: No, thank you. And that was Shirley, who's the co-convener of No AUKUS Victoria and the Australian Anti-AUKUS Coalition Working Group. And Shirley joined us to talk about some updates in the campaign against the AUKUS partnership, about the AFP command targeting anti-AUKUS protests, and also a bit about this upcoming webinar, which will unpack those issues further. Now, that's about all we have time for in today's show. But before we let you go, Inez, was there an update you wanted to share?
2: Yes. For people who want to join the Save the Community Health campaign, there is a Fitzroy Town Hall meeting today, 5:30, Thursday the 14th, Fitzroy Town Hall, Napier Street.
1: Amazing. Thank you so much. And we will catch you next week on Thursday Morning Breakfast, 3CR 855 AM. 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

0: Hello, yes, welcome to another week of Lost in Science. We have you for 30 minutes now. We're so happy that you're with us. You're holding our hand. We're taking those steps together to explore what glorious things science has to share with us this week. My name's Lyndon and I'm joined in the studio by Chris. Hey Chris, how are you going?
1: I am fantastic, thank you Lyndon. Very excited to be here and to be talking about some curious science, shall we say.
0: Some curious science? What have you got that's so curious?
1: Well, I've got something that, I don't know if you knew that this was a thing. It's scientists attempting to solve, scientists of various disciplines attempting to solve a puzzle about the spiky things in biology. So things like teeth of animals, and primarily got some couple of papers looking at stingers, various kinds of stingers of animals and plants and other species, and how they, you know, think of these as the sharp, pointy things of nature. Mm-hmm. Turns out that they're not perfectly sharp, as you could imagine. They've kind of got a rounded tip, all these things, like from teeth to bee stingers and this kind of stuff. And there's been several people trying to figure out what is this shape. Is it this shared shape across different species? What is the reason for this shape? It's a problem that's apparently been puzzling various scientists. As usual, the physicists come in and ruin it for everybody. But look,
0: we don't know anything. We don't understand. We need to go back to the beginning of the Big Bang.
1: A story where the physicists come in and do some strange things. I'll go into that and tell you what you may need to know about all this stuff and what it has to do with pencils as well in particular.
0: I'm sure it's got lots to do with pencils. They're a spiky thing. Great.
1: Yes. Now, Lyndon, do you have any thoughts on creatures biting us with their spiky protuberances?
0: With their spiky protuberances? Yeah, I've got a few thoughts. Most of those thoughts are negatives, but I do hold a special place in my scientific heart for a couple of critters that bite us, and that's sort of what I wanted to talk about today. An often overlooked support member of team science, right? This critter that I'm talking about, they're a carer, they're a muse, they're a fortune teller, they're doctors. Of course, Chris, you know what I'm talking about. I'm talking about leeches. I'm talking about the leech.
1: That's not where my mind was going at all.
0: Oh, my God. But did you know that leeches, we're talking about spiky things, leeches get their long spiky bodies stuck into a couple of other different science fields as well. And so today I wanted to just give a bit of a leechicle of three different areas in which leeches have been used for scientific research, different scientific fields, I suppose. So I want to look at the medical side of things, both the historical and the more recent, because leeches are still used today, as well as a couple of other disciplines. So that's my teaser. If you're squeamish, it's okay. There's not going to be that much blood.
1: Well, I look forward to a story that, look, let's say it'll suck, but not in the bad way necessarily.
0: Let's
1: say that. On with the show. Okay, yes, you're listening to Lost in Science, and I am talking, as I said, about things like teeth and stingers and those sort of things, and how there is kind of a uniform kind of shape across nature that is observed. Now,
0: They are pointy. Is that the shape?
1: Things. Yeah, they're pointy. But the question is, are there different kinds of pointy? Because when mathematically, this is one thing, we're getting into the maths of it, really. Oh, I should have said it's going to be mathematics involved. But
0: Don't turn off. It's going to be interesting. I'm joking. Maths is always interesting.
1: Yeah, you look convinced. We are talking about the pointy things. And you're right, they are pointy. And for a long time now, it seems scientists have been trying to figure out why things are the shape they are. And yes, they're pointy because they penetrate things, I guess, and they spike into them and this sort of stuff. But look, there has been a bit of work done. There's quite a bit of work on teeth, as you can probably imagine. There was an interesting paper that was published in 2021 by some Melbourne researchers, primarily biologists, who examined this question. They looked at the teeth, tooth shapes of various carnivorous creatures, or biting creatures, from your T. rex down to amphibians, like what they're coelacanths. They're kind of like little legless amphibians, through to things like woolly mammoths and walruses with their big kind of fangs and this kind of stuff, and looking to see the kind of the shape of these of the teeth. And they found that generally, yes, the pointy teeth are cone shaped, as you'd imagine, but they do have a rounded tip, and the rounded tip does seem to have a fairly consistent shape to it. And what people have often found, researchers found with this kind of work, is that the tip of these teeth is often a parabola type shape. So do you know what a parabola is?
0: I would say parabola.
1: Well,
0: No, I wouldn't.
1: maybe you're right.
0: Yeah, parabola is the sort of like a normal distribution curve in many ways, right? It has a slope on either side and a
1: Well, it doesn't have the slope on the
0: apex at the
1: side, but
0: top,
1: has
0: right?
1: the bendy bit, yeah, right at the
0: It
1: top.
0: has the
1: So,
0: bendy bit, yeah.
1: yeah, you would have seen parabolas. I mean, obviously, anyone would see a parabola. Like, it's a shape that a projectile makes. Like, you throw a ball, it goes a parabolic shape. If you spray a hose in the air, the water will make a parabolic shape. That kind of thing. But there, you would have seen them in maths at school if you did quadratic equations, and they're usually something with, an equation with x squared, something to the power of 2. Gives you a parabolic shape.
0: Are we talking about adult teeth that have been chomping and chewing away, or that have been used in defense, as if we're talking about the walrus? You know, some pointy things that have undergone wear and tear. And so that kind of wearing down of the point may have led to that parabolic shape. Or are we talking about brand new teeth that have never been used for their chewing purposes?
1: That is an excellent question, and one that I will get to,
0: Oh, okay.
1: because that is actually a fairly important point in this whole story that we're about to embark on. But let's dig a bit more into exactly kind of how this shape works, though, before we get to that bit of it. Because, like I said, this is found across a lot of different species, and so different scientists have been studying it. There was a paper published in 2024 by some engineers who are trying to explore the mechanical kind of properties of this sort of shape. And they focused on stingers rather than teeth, because stingers are nice, long, pointy things that are kind of straight, whereas teeth kind of are often bendy and have more of a serrated edge to do other kind of biting things. So they looked at
0: You
1: stingers in
0: mean like
1: particular.
0: a stinger, as in like the tentacles of a jellyfish or a blue bottle, or
1: Not only
0: smaller than
1: like,
0: that?
1: I mean like a bee stinger,
0: Oh,
1: the
0: like a
1: stinger of a
0: bee
1: bee.
0: stinger. Okay.
1: Yeah,
0: Yep.
1: but they use this collective name for different kinds of things that are these long pointy things. There could be like a thorn, so they looked at cactuses as well. They looked at porcupine quills. There's a single-celled organism called a radiolarian, which has kind of like spiky bits of it of microscopic size. And they even looked at narwhals, the whales with the big spike on the front. So anything that kind of a spiky, thorny, stingy sort of thing, they collectively called stingers. And again, they examined these. They under microscopes, or obviously not with the narwhal, they looked at the shape of the tips of these things, and they mapped them out, and they again found this same kind of parabolic shape, this some equation to the power of 2 that is describing this shape. And so then they tried to look at what is the how does this fit in terms of the mechanics of it. And so they did some studies, they did some modeling, they also made some artificial stingers out of a material that is kind of similar to, I suppose, similar mechanical properties to you might get in nature. And they tried poking into a soft substance, as stingers often would do, to see how it
0: What
1: worked.
0: did you do in the lab today, babe? Oh, poked some stuff squishy stuff with the stick that I made.
1: Well, see, what they realize fairly quickly is that, this is where I guess we come back to our pencils, really, is that if you think about a pencil, when you sharpen it really sharp, what happens when you try and use it?
0: Well, it gets blunt, doesn't it?
1: But if you sharpen it too sharp...
0: Oh, it breaks.
1: It breaks, yeah. Pencils are slightly different. I mean, they're made out of graphite, obviously. But, you know, if you use like a wooden skewer that's particularly sharp and you try and poke it in something and it doesn't quite do it, it'll bend at the end and buckle. And it can be very frustrating if you're trying to poke something buckles. And so they did a bit of modelling and they found that, yeah, if you have something that is too sharp, too sort of cone-shaped, then it's going to buckle before it can penetrate the thing that it's going to break into. If it's too blunt, then it will have a lot of trouble penetrating this soft substance and will probably still buckle. You have to put a lot of force on it to make it get through. And that will also not be sufficient. And they found that there was kind of, in the equations, there was kind of a range where it was possible to have something that would be able to penetrate skin or something like that, but still, so it'd be sharp enough to do that before it would buckle under the pressure being put in. And they found that this parabolic shape is kind of right in the sweet spot of this. In particular, it has kind of it's just outside the range where it would buckle. So it has the least amount of force required to poke it through the skin, if you want to look at it that way, without it buckling. And so it's kind of an ideal shape. So they hit on the idea that basically this is convergent evolution, that this is happening across nature because everything has evolved this kind of ideal mathematical equation for how it's going to work.
0: I feel like there's a but coming.
1: You feel like there's a but coming. And I think you picked on this earlier. So maybe the physicists aren't going to ruin everything for you because you're thinking on the same line as the physicists in this situation. Because there has been some more work published recently by a bunch of physicists, actually a couple of Danish physicists, who saw this work and said, I don't know, what about, you know, is this, as I asked the question you asked, is this the fresh teeth or is this things that are being worn down over time, you know, because it does change over the lifetime. And also they pointed out that this particular shape, this parabolic shape, is also found in non-biological situations. So icicles and rock formations often have a similar kind of mathematical kind of equation to their point. So they're saying maybe there's something else going on here. Maybe it's not evolution. Maybe it's something else to do with the way that these spiky things form. And so they did a bit of modeling themselves. They also did their own experiments. Can you imagine what they used?
0: Diamond lasers?
1: No, nothing so exciting, I'm afraid. We're going to have to go back to the pencils. They said they tried chalk, but it got too dusty. So instead they sharpened some pencils and jostled them around on a tray. They also apparently carried pencils in boxes in their pockets to see what would happen to a pointed tip of a pencil if it is kind of worn over time. And they found that pencils basically wear down to this same parabolic shape. And so it's perhaps not necessarily evolution, but it is actually just the way that things in the natural world just wear down into this particular shape. Yeah. That just happens to be a suitable shape for being a spiky thorn or stinger to penetrate the skin. But anyway, there you go. Look, it sounds like it's a puzzle that perhaps wasn't as big a puzzle as everyone thought it was, but you can rest easy knowing that they finally, I guess, got to the point of it at last.
0: Been sharpening that one for a while.
1: Yes.
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0: Welcome back. You are listening to Lost in Science. And if you're a little bit squeamish, you heard at the top of the show that I'm talking about leeches, but I'm not really going to talk too much about the medical side of leeches, except for right now, because that is probably, when you think about leeches in science or leeches in research, that might be the first thing that jumps into your head. Oh, weren't leeches used back in the old days for medical treatments, right? And they have been used for a really long time to treat all sorts of things. The use of leeches goes back to ancient Egypt in 1500 BC, right. Actually. There was records of leeches on the walls of the pyramids.
1: So what's the idea? Is it that that the leeches suck out bad things from the blood? Is that the idea?
0: Yeah, so in the 18th and early 19th century, like this idea of bloodletting to get rid of bad stuff was really big business, right? And leeches were used in all sorts of medicine, from curing mental illness, curing cancer, all sorts of things. And then as medical science evolved, that sort of treatment was discredited, and so the use of the leech pretty much fell away. There's over 680 different types of leeches around the world, but there's only a few that are kind of known as medical leeches. And a lot of those species or subspecies or native populations went... What was that?
1: I said they had doctorates or...
0: Yeah, maybe. No, I don't think so. But they do have a scientific, like their medical name or their scientific name. I wrote it down. I didn't want to say it wrong. I've lost where it is. There it is. They might not have doctorates, but their scientific name is Hirudo medicinalis. Mm. So they are definitely, you know, they would definitely be considered medical, born and bred. But the species of leeches that were used for medicine really declined. Their populations really declined. They went locally extinct in lots of different places. And that was sort of leeches. Don't talk about leeches when you're doing medical stuff. From the 1960s, however, it kind of made a bit of a comeback, and they've been used fairly widely over the last 40 or so years, since the 1980s. There is a term, it's called hirudotherapy, which is leech therapy. There are fact sheets on many of the hospital web pages around Australia, actually, of how leeches are used. And the reason they are used is because when they latch on, their teeth break your skin and they produce saliva, and that saliva has got a coagulant in it. And so that can stop the blood from clotting when the leech is drinking the blood, because if the leech drinks blood and then that blood clots, that's not so great for the leech. So if you have got a part of your body where the blood is clotting and it shouldn't be clotting, you can apply a leech directly to the wound.
1: Okay.
0: Yeah, so the main use of leeches is in plastic surgery, where tissue is being reconnected, like a skin graft or replacing a finger or replacing parts of ears and those kinds of things, where it can be hard to get blood to flow there and there's often a clot. Your face is not,
1: I'm just thinking, you tell
0: face.
1: People it's not going to be too squeamish. So if you've lost your...
0: Okay. I'm nearly done. I guess it's amazing, right? If you are based in Melbourne and you go to St. Vincent's Hospital, they've got a fish tank full of 40 medicinal leeches there.
1: Keep away
0: they
1: from
0: treat
1: that.
0: Up to 10 people. It's only, you know, it's quite rare, about 10 people a year. Take advantage of hirudotherapy. And in 2024, the London Zoo successfully bred 40 medicinal leeches from the remaining native population there. The population is very, very small, and they've successfully rebred them. So it is astounding to me that the leech can still be a part of modern medicine, you know, that they have this peptide, they release this coagulant that can still help our bodies, that medicine still doesn't quite know how to do, and that this is still an effective way to go about it, which I think is pretty cool. But it's not just their snazzy saliva that makes leeches special. You might know that most leeches have a sucker at both ends, right? And that's sort of how they can move. They like suck and then kind of concertina their bodies and then suck and then concertina. That's how they move along.
1: I did not know
0: and
1: that.
0: Oh, well, now you do. They don't all have suckers at both ends, but some of them do. And this leech locomotion technique inspired a group of researchers in Shanghai to develop an amphibious, I'm going to read the title, and maybe you can help me understand the final word of the paper title because I was a little bit confused. They built an amphibious soft robot driven by high voltage triboelectricity using a combination of suckering to the surface and then contracting the robot's body. So they built this robot sort of made of, you know, vertical pieces of material, and then they concertined it together and they had a sucker, and they used triboelectricity, which as my understanding is that's kind of a type of static electricity. Yes, is that right?
1: Yeah. Which I'm a note. That's your nemesis.
0: Is my nemesis. I know when you can't explain it. What do you mean you can't explain it? Well, you're certainly not going to explain it anymore by calling it triboelectricity. But these researchers, they were loud and proud in saying the leech inspired this robot that uses the voltage that's being transferred by the sucking and then the moving of the device. Kind of, I think that provided the electricity for it to continue to move. Yeah, I didn't totally understand the details of
1: maybe
0: how
1: they're charging one end and then that transfer that charge to the other end. And
0: yes, I think that might have been how it worked. But they were very complimentary of the leech and the leech's movement style. The leech locomotion was giving them lots of exciting ideas, which I don't know. That also makes me think, okay, can't write the leech off just yet. Not only can they help us in the medical department, but they can also help us in the movement department.
1: It sounds like we can. Cool. Sounds like we might be able to replace them with robots. But anyway, let's carry on.
0: I'm getting a sense from you, Chris, that you don't love a leech.
1: I got personally nothing against them. I just don't want to be too near to them. Shall we put that?
0: Mm-hmm. Yeah. Mm-hmm. You're happy for them to exist, but not around
1: that's
0: you.
1: That's right. That's right. You know.
0: You're a nimble, not in my backyard, leeches.
1: That's right.
0: Yes. Okay, well, what about this one?
1: Okay.
0: This is my favourite, and we're going back into the past now. I haven't, unfortunately, seen a modern version of this, but we heard a couple of weeks ago Claire was talking about how apes were able to use nighttime weather conditions to sort of predict daytime weather conditions when they were putting their nests in different places. And there's all sorts of research and all sorts of studies that have been done in Western science. And also there's a lot of traditional knowledge, indigenous knowledge about plant and animal behavior that can help you predict the weather. But in the 1850s, there was a doctor and an inventor called George Merriweather in the UK who invented something known as the leech barometer. If you don't like that name, because maybe you're a bit of a nimble, what about the tempest prognosticator?
1: Oh, that's good.
0: That's good. That's good, isn't it? So this was around at the time when there was more and more interest in how can we forecast the weather, right? So people were trying all sorts of different things. There's glasses that contained different types of crystals and different sort of fluids that would apparently kind of change their opaqueness and change their crystalline structure depending on changes in the temperature or changes in the pressure. And this was Merriweather's response or, you know, entry into that scientific race, I suppose. So the tempest prognosticator, the tempest prognosticator was 12 glass bottles, 12 little milk bottles, each one of them containing a leech, and they were set up in a circle. And the theory was that when the leeches were disturbed by changes in the air pressure, right? So if a tempest was coming, if a storm was coming, the leeches would climb upwards into these little bottles and trigger a little hammer, which was made of a whale bone. And then that would ring a little bell. And you could tell how likely it was for a storm to occur by how many bells were rung by the leeches fleeing to get away from the impending storm.
1: Are leeches known for their prognostication?
0: I didn't believe so, but I guess there's lots of animals that respond when a storm is coming, that, you know, lots and lots of animals are sensitive to pressure changes. And while there isn't a lot of modern evidence to support the fact that the prognosticator is accurate, in fact, his blueprints, Meriwether's blueprints, are gone. There is a replica that you can see in, he presented it at a fair in 1850. He was the honorary curator at the Whitby Literary and Philosophical Society in the UK at the time, and they have created a replica, and you can see that on display. I don't know if it's got real leeches in it or not anymore, but it's this huge, incredible device. And yeah, if you heard a bunch of leeches ringing bells, then that meant time to hunker down because the storm was coming. So he designed the glass bottles to be in a circle so the leeches wouldn't feel lonely. So they could see one another and not endure the affliction of solitary confinement. And he called his leech team his jury of philosophical counselors.
1: That is stunning.
0: It's stunning, you know. Yeah. So he was a yimby. Yes, in my backyard, leech. Tell me what's going on.
1: Okay.
0: So, I mean, I think the moral of the story is that leeches don't suck.
1: Sure, why not? I'll bite. Okay, that's yeah. That went in directions I did not expect.
0: Oh.
1: And that's it for another episode of Lost in Science. Lost in Science is recorded for 3CR in Melbourne on the lands of the Wurundjeri people of the Kulin Nation, and it airs across Australia on the Community Radio Network with the support of the Community Broadcasting Foundation. We would love you to get in touch with us. 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
4: Lost in Science!

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4: Good morning and welcome to the 3CR Spoken Word Program. My name is Di Cousins and today I'm talking to Maria van Nieuwen about her new book, Two Tongues. Welcome, Maria.
5: Welcome, Diane, and thank you for inviting me. I would first like to acknowledge the traditional owners of where I speak today, the unceded lands of the Turrbal and Yuggera peoples.
4: And where are we speaking to you? Where are you located at the moment?
5: Nianjin, which is Brisbane.
4: Great. And your family's background is Yugambeh and Mananjali, is that correct?
5: Yeah, my mother's language is Yugambeh and also her language is Mananjali, which is a dialect of Yugambeh.
4: And from the point of view of those who are less familiar with those names, the areas refer to southern Queensland and northern New South Wales, is that right?
5: Yes, that's right.
4: Okay, and I'd like to acknowledge that we are recording on Wurundjeri country in Naam, Melbourne. So, Maria, congratulations on your new book, Two Tongues.
5: Thank you.
4: And would you like to tell me how it came about? How did you, because you're a senior member of the community, I think it mentions you've turned 70.
5: Yep.
4: And so this is your first full-length poetry collection, as I understand it.
5: Yes, that's correct. Yeah.
4: So tell me, how did it all come about?
5: I was always interested in writing, and I really enjoyed writing. I was living in the Netherlands at the time, and I used to write to my mother quite a lot, and I really started to enjoy that. I wrote her probably every 2 weeks. I wrote her so much because she missed me and really didn't like me living overseas. And then when I came back to Australia, it was a couple of years till I got back into writing, but this time it was in Alice Springs, where I was working together with my husband, that I did a poetry workshop there and also a creative writing short course. And so that's where it started to blossom a bit more.
4: And who did you do the creative writing workshop with, a particularly interesting teacher?
5: Yes, she was a poet, Sue Fielding is her name. She does a lot within Darwin and Alice Springs area. It was a renowned poet, writer. So I did a course with her, and then there was Laurie May, who is an Indigenous woman who organises poetry festival in Alice Springs every 2 years, and she did a couple of workshops, but she also once a month did a stand-up poetry, sort of like a slam sort of thing. And I used to do that also, stand up and read my poetry. I think when I came back to Brisbane after 6 years, I started to write, but really never had any formal training as such.
4: But I understand that you've been mentored by Maxine Beniba Clark for the past year. Is that correct?
5: Yes, in 2025. In 2024, I won the Next Chapter Fellowship, and which gave me the opportunity to choose my own mentor. And I knew Maxine from visiting quite a few writers' festivals, emerging writers' festivals. Even though I lived in Alice Springs, I used to travel wherever Ellen went, and Ellen was senior editor for Black and Right at State Library, and used to go around to different festivals to train up new editors.
4: Wonderful. And let's just mention that your daughter is also the much acclaimed poet Ellen Van Nieuwen.
5: Yes. Yes, that's right. Yep.
4: So let's get to your new book, Two Tongues. How did the whole book come about? Because it's a lot of poetry.
5: Well, I won the David Unipen Award in 2023, the end of 2023, and I won the next chapter in beginning 2024. And when I won the David Unipen Award and the next chapter, I really didn't have very many poems. I think I might have had about 20 or something like that, or not even that. And my daughter's publisher and Ellen, I should say, they encouraged me to enter these two prestigious awards. And when I won them, I just thought, oh my goodness, I really didn't. It was such a surprise. And then because of the mentorship that I received from the next chapter, for a period of about a year, I was able to put my collection together and seriously write.
4: It's a wonderful thing to have been able to do that. So let's start with some poems. Would you like to read Yalani?
5: Yes. So as the first poem in my collection, Yalani. A word is a silent note, rooted in the mouth, released. It becomes an echo, always returning. When I speak out loud, it comes back to my birth tongue.
4: And that's an interesting thing. So your birth tongue is Yugambeh, is that right?
5: Yes, Yugambeh Mulindjali, yep.
4: Yeah.
5: My mother's language.
4: So tell me about growing up with both English and your mother's language. And we're going to lead into the next poem, which is the Two Tongues poem, the title poem of the book. But how was it growing up with those two languages when perhaps there was only intermittent speaking of your mother's language? Or was there a complete conversational immersion in your mother's language?
5: No, I was brought up with my indigenous language, but the main language was English because my mother, her parents, and the great grandparents were not allowed; they were forbidden to speak language. And when my mother spoke any language, she would put her hand over her mouth.
4: Wow,
5: she was afraid. Because it was forbidden.
4: Yeah.
5: And so it is with much loss, I feel, when I speak English.
4: Yes. So what I understand from reading your book is that there are certain key words that remain in the language, you know, words like children and skin and war and grave and native country and so on, which are just written in as in the original language in the poetry. But perhaps how was that those special words remained in conversational language?
5: Well, I think I used the Yugambeh dictionary. We have in Beenleigh, south of Brisbane, a Yugambeh museum with a lot of my relatives hanging on the wall.
4: Amazing.
5: My great-great-grandfather is there, which is, it's fantastic. And, you know, we used to visit Yugambeh land, quite a lot of Yugambeh country, I should say. And that is really special to have that. But Two Tongues is sort of like being brought up in two cultures or two languages. And the sadness of not being able to speak the language or even pass it on to my children. Ellen had a poetry collection called Throat, and I was looking at that, and I found these words within her collection, and it said, "What does it mean to be held in another tongue?" And I thought, yes, that's how Two Tongues feels for me. And the next poem is called Two Tongues.
4: So let's hear the poem Two Tongues.
5: Two tongues lie within my mouth, one black, one white, argue endlessly, then laugh and quarrel, and laugh and quarrel, hug each other when cold awaits the morning sun, then laugh and quarrel, and laugh and sing as kin.
4: Beautiful. It's nice to imagine that the languages are kind of embodied beings who are trying to live together, but who kind of laugh, but then they quarrel, but then they laugh, but then they quarrel. It's a lovely image.
5: I think it's also within this book, I felt very much so the loss of language. And when I went through the dictionary, there was only, you know, some words I couldn't find that I really wanted to say, that they just weren't there because there was no translation, there was no word. And there was also a couple of words that my mother used to speak quite a lot, and I couldn't find them there either. So the loss of language is very much present in my life.
4: Yeah. But I'm grateful that you've been able to express yourself, to share your poetry through
5: you.
4: The language
5: yep.
4: of poetry. So let's move to another poem, Wadhun. What's the...
5: Wadhun.
4: Wadhun.
5: Is mother. Wadhun. When my mother died, she left behind a woman who became a child, an orphan, searching in a bottomless world. Body knows when things shift. When my mother died, she left behind me running from the hospital to escape reality, ringing her obsessively to answer, hoping the woman in the bed was not her. When my mother died, she left behind me searching for the house that almost broke us, our old kitchen cupboard stacked with memories, chipped plates, cups, our splintered lives. Mum picked up the pieces, kept them, reminder of her past, or maybe because they were still useful. When my mother died, she left behind me dreaming. Wadhun left a map on country to find her spirit to bring home.
4: Yes, I think it's one of the most difficult griefs, the loss of a mother.
5: Thank you. Yes, it's, I'm glad you appreciate it, for sure. It was a difficult time. My mother was the matriarch of our family, was a very small woman like me, and my dad was completely opposite, a very tall, thin man.
4: Yes.
5: And my mum was very quiet and still and resilient and strong. Not a shouter or anything like that. She was just someone that made us feel safe.
4: Let's go to the poem Kali. And I'm just having a look in the glossary. Kali means this here in Yugambeh language.
5: Yes. A poem I wrote in the desert in Alice Springs. And it was really about my discovery and my question, where did poetry come from?
4: Oh, and just tell me, were you doing some special poetry workshop when you were in Alice Springs?
5: I did many workshops in Alice Springs. They weren't long. They were quite short workshops every now and again. Like I said, Alice Springs is a very unusual but also very creative place to live in. I think people were shut off from the world and decided to become creative. They had nothing else to do. But there were about 26,000 people who lived there. I worked for Central Land Council, which is in their library, and that was an Indigenous organisation.
4: Great, yeah.
5: I will read Kali.
4: Yep.
5: Between cold desert nights and the threshold of sleep, unsure of when or how poetry found me. My mind was empty, no dazzling thoughts of interest, no scholarly wisdom on my breath. What did I know of words, rhyme, or foreign tongue of English, not birth within my blood? There was no singing in my ear, no calling from the hills, only silence, rich scent of myrtle, as I slipped my feet in sacred waters. Something touched my soul, swam up into my chest, filled my heart, reached its brim. Was inspiration courage or great grandfather's eyes

0: to come out.
1: Thank you.
0: And I'm speaking to Maria van Nieuwen, an Indigenous poet, and we're talking about her first full-length poetry collection called Two Tongues. It's been given a lovely book blurb by Maxine Beniba-Clark, a stunning, masterful debut. So that's a great endorsement. Let's go to another poem. Would you like to read Kalan?
1: Yes. I'll tell you a little bit about the poem Kalan, which is in English translated as sharp. And you can bear a woman that I know invited me to send in different poems to be entered into an exhibition in Tokyo. It would be an exhibition of all different countries. I think it must have been about 32 countries. And this poem was translated in English, but also Japanese. I went to Tokyo with my children, and this is Cullen. How easy a mind can be shattered into pieces. 2 days ago was whole inside. Now my work seems nothing as their Cullen blade slashes my tongue from yes to no. Ancestors once felt their brutality, now becomes mine as they stitch my mouth with wire borrowed from them other unwanted. Was it a flash in the pan idea, Cookie, when you step from your tall boat hole full of cannons, guns, funded by imperial whiteness, who saw the bigger picture? First steal their country, massacre, poison, rape, murder, apartheid, felled like trees, tried to strip us leaf by leaf. Hard to get rid of these black buggers. Squash their spirits, steal their children, so on Australia Day they can stand proud of this fair, just country. Hoist the starry flag, sing their white anthem. Their mongrels still trying to kill us. Dumped our culture overboard, hoping us blackballers would vanish forever, only to be hauled ashore on our deadly ancestors' shoulders, who carried survival in their DNA. Ha!
0: And thank heavens you have carried survival in your DNA. And of all the days that anyone could pick to be our national day, I think Australia Day on the 26th of January is the worst possible choice.
1: Well, I think that a lot of people don't realise, you know, that all the some people just don't understand what Black history means in this country. You know, it's as if to say it never happened. Atrocities never happened to First Nations people. And, you know, if you're First Nations, it's part of who you are. It's part of your history. It's in your DNA. This is knowledge that you know and carry with you.
0: Yeah. Yeah, it's your lived experience. I mean, you know, it's not theoretical.
1: It's not a made-up lie.
0: No. We have plenty of those, however.
1: Yes.
0: They're not Indigenous history. Would you like to read Thousand Years?
1: Yes. Thousand Years. Are you Filipino, Spanish, Turkish? No comment. Were you born here? On ancestral soil. Is this your home? Thousands of years. Won't look Aboriginal. What should I look like? Are you half-caste, one-eighth? Black blood. On your mother's, father's side, wake me up from this nightmare. What is your mother's tongue screaming inside? Stolen generation? No comment. Do you know your parents? Look down at my feet, want to run. Your mother born here? Stop. Can you spell?

0: I can spell no comment. Do you have Aboriginality? No comment. Why don't you speak your language? Ask the colonizers, government, why. Homeless? No comment. Do you want your land back? Yes, please.
1: Yes, there's a terrible cultural dissonance between the Indigenous experience and those who've somehow isolated themselves from any understanding of it.
0: And a lot of people say to me, but that was 150 years ago. It's not like that anymore. People don't ask you those kind of things. And it's a lot better now. That's what they say to me. And then a couple of months ago, I think it was 2 months ago, yeah, I usually go to an Indigenous medical centre, and I couldn't because at that particular time there was no appointments available. So I went to my local doctor, I'd never been there before, and because I had such a bad earache, and you have to fill in a form and then you have to tick whether you're Aboriginal or not, or all these certain things. And then I walked in and it was an Indian doctor. Not that I have anything against the Indian doctor, I'm just saying. And she looked at me and she said, "Oh, I saw that you ticked your Aboriginal. How much percent are you?"
1: That's awful.
0: And I didn't say anything, and she asked me again, "How much percent are you?"
1: Oh, dear.
0: And then she didn't carry on because I didn't answer.
1: Right. Yes. There's a very big gap between cultural sensitivity and terrible insensitivity. And it's incredible how people who are outside of the Indigenous community can fail to understand the sensitivity of the Indigenous community.
0: I thought it was downright rude, please, if you don't mind.
1: Yeah,
0: saying.
1: Yeah, that's right.
0: Absolutely, yeah.
1: Just bloody rude,
0: yeah.
1: Now, we won't be able to get to a poem about The Voice, but tell me, what were your thoughts about The Voice? I was out there, you know, standing, handing out how to vote yes for The Voice, but it didn't succeed. What were your thoughts about that?
0: Sad.
1: Yeah, I thought it was bad.
0: Very sad. I mean, I know quite a few people overseas. I used to live in Europe for 18 years.
1: Wow.
0: My husband's Dutch. Mm-hmm. My Dutch family were just appalled.
1: Hmm.
0: And other people that I know overseas, and they just couldn't understand that this is possible.
1: Yes, and it wasn't, you know, like there was so much misinformation, you know, started off with Malcolm Turnbull calling, you know, The Voice a third chamber of parliament, when really it was just a committee of elected representatives who would have some input into relevant legislation that affected the Indigenous community.
0: Yes,
1: you know?
0: Exactly. And then they turned it into completely something different.
1: It was shocking. And then there were some Aboriginal people who campaigned against it, and I thought, well, you know, that's really not very fair for all of the Aboriginal people who really want this.
0: So, and the people, the Indigenous people that were for, were against The Voice, were saying that the majority were for that.
1: Yes, yeah, supporting their case. No, I mean, it was terrible misinformation. There was so many, it was so much politics going on. There wasn't any consideration of what do Aboriginal, Indigenous people need, you know, in terms of appropriate legislation and, you know, a fair go, to use the...
0: You know,
1: the slogan of choice.
0: I think that it comes down to, again, the lack of knowledge that white Australians have of the Indigenous culture here, of the First Nations people here in Australia.
1: Yeah. Okay, let's go to the FN Poets.
0: So the FN Poets is a cento, and a cento is lines from different poets. And at the back of the book, there's all these poets who whose lines that I share within this poem.
1: Right, okay.
0: FN poets, let truth be told, no more whitewashing. Stories of scars sit between 200 pages. She is rarely named, links into a shadowy world of nothingness. I scream into the spine of the book, close my eyes, wasps lick my DNA. Surrender to the clay and ash of this landscape. When you really listen, is your listening deep?
1: Very beautiful poem. And I love the ending, when you really listen, is your listening deep, you know?
0: They're Ellen's words.
1: Right. Okay. Fabulous. And deep listening is what we always want to do when listening to poetry, I think.
0: Yeah. I think it's not like a novel that you just race through.
1: No.
0: It's something you have to read over and over and feel it enter your mind and your heart.
1: And let it settle in.
0: Yes.
1: Well, it's been wonderful speaking to you, Maria.
0: Thank you very much. I've enjoyed talking to you.
1: Thank you. I've been speaking to Maria van Nieuwen about her new book, Two Tongues. And you'll be at the Wheeler Centre on March the 30th for the launch of Two Tongues.
0: Yes.
1: So, well, it's been wonderful to speak to you, Maria, and thank you very much for coming on the program.
0: Thank you very much.
1: Thank you. And my name is Di Cousins, and this has been the 3CR Spoken Word Program.

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1: I'm Andy Fleming.
0: Andy, quick question. 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
1: Cam, how many times do I have to tell you this? No, that's not the case.
0: Oh, that's not good. So who is doing all that?
1: Cam, community media, including 3CR, Melbourne's community radio.
0: And how can we support 3CR in doing that?
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1: And stay anti-fascist.
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1: And Zan.
0: And it's a very special week because Zan just made it in the door. It was a real tight one this week. So I'm very happy to be joined by my friend and co-host and comrade, Zan. And now my last-minute preparation for a solo show can go out the window.
1: Going to sit here and make eyebrows at you and chime in sporadically.
0: Perfect. All right. Well, we'll see how that goes for the audience. We were going to do our big Burkina Faso episode that we are going to keep hyping up, but due to a little bit of chaos today, we're gonna push it back. We're gonna save it for a day when we're really ready. So we're not talking Burkina Faso today. We are going to, well, we'll probably end up talking about Burkina Faso because we've been reading.
1: We've already spent 5 minutes talking about Burkina Faso. Yeah,
0: we've done a lot of prep for a Burkina Faso web this week, so it's probably going to come up. But we are instead going to do a little reading series. We're going to go through the recently released 22-point manifesto from Palantir. Our beautiful tech overlords have allowed us to see what it is that they value. And it's going to be a great episode because Zan has not seen these, so Zan will be reacting live to...
1: I feel like a naughty student in a chute that hasn't done the reading.
0: Yeah, this is a cram-style session. This is going to have the vibe of it's 2 o'clock and the essay is due in 4 hours and you just got to get the work done.
1: And both our eyeballs are twitching.
0: Yeah, for different reasons. All right, well, let's get into it. So yeah, Palantir released, Alex Karp, the CEO, has released a book called The Technological Republic, which I have not read and I do not intend to read. And they released a summary, and the summary they released on Twitter begins by saying, because we get asked a lot, and I don't know how often they're getting asked for this specific post of a summary of their book, but
1: we should start doing that in our show.
0: Yeah, everyone is begging us to talk about Palantir's new manifesto. People really are begging for the Burkina Faso episode. The
1: text line is popping off.
0: Inbox is flooded. Email us at upriseradio855@gmail.com to just let us know how excited you are for the Burkina Faso episode. And we have the text line open if you want to text us in and let us know where you're listening from and what your thoughts are on any and all of these points. Let's start with number one. Let's start from the top and go down. It begins, Silicon Valley owes a moral debt to the country that made its rise possible. The engineering elite of Silicon Valley has an affirmative obligation to participate in the defense of the nation. So that's point one, and my immediate thought is, don't worry about moral debts. I would say pay back the financial debts to the country. Silicon Valley has taken a lot of money from public funding, and it's all been privatized. I would say, if you feel like you owe something to your country as a massive multi-billion-dollar company, just pay financially into the system.
1: Are they talking about the United States when they say?
0: Yeah, this is all U.S. based. I should have started with that. This is a very United States centric. That's point. It starts out quite slow, and then by the end, it's really, you got to hold on. Point number two is, we must rebel against the tyranny of the apps. Is the iPhone our greatest creative, if not crowning, achievement as a civilization? The object has changed our lives, but it may also now be limiting and constraining our sense of the possible. So on this one,
1: back to Burnaphones?
0: Kind of agree. Yeah. I do think we need to rebel against the tyranny of the apps. I think Burnaphones, brick phones is the way to go. So I don't think that's what he's trying to say, but I think in a weird way, point number two, I'm not against, I think.
1: Is there much of a context for why Palantir seems to be like anti-tech in this weird way?
0: I don't know. I think it's probably because they have all lost their minds. I think we are dealing with...
1: Trump-style psychosis.
0: People who are, yeah, genuinely, I think they're... I don't think their sense of reality is really tethered to the ground anymore. I think they're really off in the clouds these days.
1: Because just to clarify, Palantir is a tech company.
0: Yes.
1: Advocating for the dissolution of tech.
0: Yeah, they're...
1: But what do they think they're going to do?
0: Kind of tearing down... Yeah, I don't know. And that comes up a couple of times. Like, this weird kind of underhanded criticism of tech as, like, a consumer item, but... Yeah, I mean, you exist because of that. I don't know why. They're trying to have it both ways. You know what it is, actually? It's because they're trying to be based and reactionary. They want to be, what's the term? They want to, like, return. They want to be, like, 1950s. Yeah, sort of. It's like, I mean, a little bit Nazi, like, blood and soil style. They think that it's all a bit too decadent, this whole iPhones. People need to be working with their hands, but meanwhile they are, I mean, to reiterate, these are tech oligarchs who
1: and
0: probably
1: like defense tech as
0: yeah,
1: well.
0: Yeah, they have not. I don't know. Anyway, we can't dwell too long on that one. But that one is, yeah, rebelling against the apps is such a weird one. Point number three is free email is not enough. The decadence of a culture or civilization, and indeed its ruling class, will be forgiven only if that culture is capable of delivering economic growth and security for the public. So...
1: Sorry, free email?
0: Free email is not enough. They're saying that, I guess that, you know, more needs to be provided to the citizens.
1: Like a UBI?
0: I mean, well, maybe actually, because I think these guys are now weirdly into UBI stuff just because they know that if they replace 40% of jobs and there's mass unemployment, that there'll be, you know, there'll be a French Revolution style event. So they, I think, are now weirdly coming around to being like, yeah, you know, we'll pay everyone a salary. We'll be, you know, you'll be liberated from labor. But I will believe that when I see it. And also, I think UBI is not a good solution, but we can save that for another episode. criticism for the UBI. yeah. But yeah, I don't know. I mean, it's just, it's starting to get the wheels turning a little bit now by point three on this whole, like, you know, what's the point of the state or the ruling class? It's not enough to, you know... Not enough to just give people free goodies. You got to also bring security and economic growth. It's, it's a little bit, reminds me of like social fascism, you know, like, you have all of your colonial empire, but then back at home in the metropole, you provide for your citizens, to kind of balance everything out. So you kind of like, you get to live a good life. But your country is, you know, massively exploiting people on the other side of the world.
1: Yeah, and also just, like, still in control. Like, to be giving recommendations around getting rid of tech, but they're going to remain a tech company, feels like that just concentrates power in their hand.
0: Yeah.
1: And the idea of a free email is also ridiculous, as it is just, like, considering the environmental impact that AI and data has.
0: Mm.
1: No email is ever free.
0: Yeah. Yeah, that's so real. Email is not free. Alex Karp.
1: The trees notes. Are paying for yeah. it.
0: Okay, let's maybe we'll start skipping some. We'll go straight to point number five. The question is not whether AI weapons will be built. It is who will build them and for what purpose. Our adversaries will not pause to indulge in theatrical debates about the merits of developing technologies with critical military and national security applications. They will proceed. So, yeah, really trying to manufacture an arms race on AI weapons and say, you know, we need to get this before China. China, I think, is not going to be mentioned by name, but is very clearly in his mind at all points. He's very worried about China's capabilities.
1: It seems so contradictory to be advocating for AI in defense and weapons while also advocating for what, I guess, citizens to be dropping their data and tech. yeah. but for companies like Palantir to be at the forefront of the arms race.
0: Yeah, it's a funny fusion of like, everyone needs to log off, but also tech needs to become more important. It should be in charge of the military, but your day-to-day life should be like an offline kind of, I don't know, trad life style thing. Point number six, I thought was very funny, just in how, hypocritical it is. Point number six, national service should be a universal duty. We should, as a society, seriously consider moving away from an all-volunteer force and only fight the next war if everyone shares in the risk and the cost. So, talking about bringing back the draft.
1: Due to Donald Trump, all the trans people can't do that anymore. Yep, so yep. They're going to have to change some laws around their transphobia.
0: Yep, they will be excluded. And also, I mean, famously, not everyone does share in the risk. Like, Donald Trump famously didn't fight in the Vietnam War. Like, he just got out of it. Rich guy style, you just get a doctor's note.
1: Oh, but he has said that he is in the most dangerous job in the world.
0: Yeah.
1: Above bullfighters. Yeah. No one told him how dangerous it was going to be.
0: Yeah. I like the implication that he would have picked bullfighting. Like his whole risk analysis was just, what's the most dangerous job? What's the least dangerous job I can get into? Point number seven, if a US Marine asks for a better rifle, we should build it. And the same goes for software. We should, as a country, be capable of continuing a debate about the appropriateness of military action abroad while remaining unflinching in our commitment to those who have asked to step into harm's way. So
1: asked to step into harm's way.
0: Yeah, they've volunteered, you know, the Marines that are, you know, falling over each other, begging, please let me go and fight another useless war.
1: At least have some shiny tools for the job.
0: They should be given better rifles. It's like, yeah, I didn't really know what this one's about. I mean, like, it's kind of trying to reinvent the wheel a little bit. I know that the military already has pretty good rifles. Like, they have a pretty good system they are constantly innovating. They're constantly finding new ways to, you know, make those things work. They are pretty good already. I don't think that it's a problem in the U.S. military that service people are going, can I have something half decent?
1: Like, yeah. The problem is not the system around it. It's just the person needing a better tool.
0: Yeah. I think what they're saying is, I think the software part of this is the most important. I think what he's saying is, please let me get more money to make military software. Maybe we will listen to a quick community service announcement. And then we will return to listen to the second half of these points in the Palantir Manifesto and text in at, I don't know what the number is. I can't see it on the screen.
1: You're just going to have to go find it yourself.
0: You'll have to look it up. You'll have to Google it and let us know where you're listening from and let us know if you work for Palantir. Okay. Well, here's a community service announcement.
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0: Welcome back to Uprise Radio with Koshin and Zan. And if you're just tuning in, we are listening to, you're listening to us read through Palantir's 22-point manifesto that they released recently. And we are skipping some of them because
1: they don't deserve airtime.
0: Yeah, some of them are kind of boring. Point number nine, I do like though. We should show far more grace to those who have subjected themselves to public life. The eradication of any space for forgiveness and jettisoning of any tolerance for the complexities and contradictions of the human psyche may leave us with a cast of characters at the helm we will grow to regret.
1: Wow, that is poetic.
0: Yeah, that one, also, this one feels like it's written by AI a little bit. I don't know why I'm getting that vibe from it. But yeah, I like the idea that it's someone who's in the public life who is constantly being scrutinized for all of his weird behavior, and he's trying to write like an objective thing saying, guys, can we please stop scrutinizing
1: people? It's giving me Robert Smith vibes.
0: Yeah. Just let people...
1: Just forgive.
0: Just forgive and move on. What? So I did something really bad in the past?
1: We're all just human.
0: Yeah. Have you guys ever thought about the fact that if you didn't let me personally be in power, that something bad might happen in the future that you would regret? You should think about that. Also, while we were off air, we were just going through some of the... collaborations that Palantir has in Australia. They have a big contract with Coles now and Rio Tinto.
1: And Westpac and the Future Fund has recently this year invested $100 million in shares.
0: So that's good to know that that we're, as a country, getting really deeply in bed with these these guys.
1: And honestly, from Coles, I see it. I feel like the amount of security... situation. There's shit talking to me when I go into the aisles now.
0: Yeah. It's
1: Palantir.
0: It's definitely going to build some big database of everyone. Like, shoplifting at Coles is going to get dangerous. I would say that. So yeah, Palantir, I believe, off the top of my head, I know it's definitely a Lord of the Rings reference. I believe Palantir is the name of the orb, the all-seeing eye orb that if you are trained, you can look into it and see, you know, find any information, you can see any part of the world. So it's they've named themselves after an all-seeing magical orb, I guess to be reassuring or just,
1: I guess it I feel like it gives more context to the vibe of like citizens shouldn't have the option of having tech because they're not able to know how to use it properly, but us, the overlords who know how to use it, should have the reign, supreme power over tech.
0: Yeah. Okay, I'm going to skip forward a little bit over some that are kind of good, but I do want to get to these, the juicier ones. Number 13, no other country in the history of the world has advanced progressive values more than this one. The United States is far from perfect, okay? But it is easy to forget how much more opportunity exists in this country for those who are not hereditary elites than in any other nation on the planet. So I'd like a little fact check on that. I'd like to see how much generational wealth impacts people's lives. The fact that in my lifetime there have been two presidents of the United States whose last name have been Bush would lead me to believe that I think there maybe are hereditary elites who are running the country. I think that's happening, whether he wants to admit it or not.
1: Also, just the fact that the level of accountability to the United States' complicity in colonialism and war crimes ongoing is just, we're not perfect.
0: Yeah, we're not. Look, I love that.
1: But ask for forgiveness.
0: Yeah, that's their big line on the Iraq War, which I always
1: think is
0: strangely funny. They're just like, look, it was a mistake. it was a little mistake. It was a little oopsie.
1: A slip up.
0: It's no big deal. We accidentally killed 1 million people and destabilized the region and did untold damage to, you know, for the future. But everyone makes mistakes. We all slip up sometimes. Sometimes you forget someone's birthday. Sometimes you launch a wholly unjustified war.
1: They both deserve forgiveness.
0: Yeah, yeah. Number 15 is a good one. The post-war neutering of Germany and Japan must be undone. The defanging of Germany was an overcorrection for which Europe is now paying a heavy price.
1: Can you define what defanging means?
0: I think they're talking about the fact that they were demilitarized. Like, Germany's military's been a lot weaker since World War II. And yeah, but I mean, also that Germany wasn't a country after World War II. Germany was split into two. And he's kind of glossing over that, but whatever, we'll move past that. And then also, yeah, Japan, much more famous. Like, Japan, I think constitutionally isn't allowed a military, which is why it's always weird that they do have a military. Like, it's like technically a police force or something.
1: It also just really reminds me of how the difference between Israel keeping all of its weapons and Hamas needing to demilitarize and the way that the controlling forces get to decide who gets access to any type of military, which is, it's never even.
0: Yeah. Yeah. I mean, the difference in this one being that Germany and Japan were both expansionist empires who started the World War II. Like, I think it was completely justified that Germany and Japan not be allowed to be militarized anymore. I think that was good. They should remain pacifist countries. They shouldn't be allowed to have militaries. Germany especially. Mm. They did both World Wars. Mm. One and two were both Germany being too militarized and saying, why don't we just expand a little bit? So I think big fat goose egg to this one. No is my vote to remilitarizing Germany. I think Germany can sit this one out because if they do three world wars, I don't even think there should be a Germany anymore. I think that should be broken up into 200, 300 years ago. I can't remember when it was. Before unification, that place was 500 different little tiny countries, and it should go back to that. That would look good on a map. It's a beautiful thing. If you think balkanization created a lot of countries, you should look at a map of what Germany used to look like. And that's what we could have again. Tiny, tiny little city-states. And it was a better... it wasn't actually a better world. It was worse in many ways. But it'd be cooler on the map. That's all I'm going to say. Okay, well, moving on from that. Me saying that we should break up Germany.
1: Yeah, dissolve all borders.
0: Dissolve them all. Dissolve all of them. Except Yugoslavia, which I think they should put back together. All right. Well, anyway, point number 16, we should applaud those who attempt to build where the market has failed to act. The culture almost snickers at Musk's interest in
1: grand narrative. I was like, oh, wow, yeah. This is turning.
0: As if billionaires ought to simply stay in their lane of enriching themselves. Any curiosity or genuine interest in the value of what he has created is essentially dismissed, or perhaps lurks from beneath a thinly veiled scorn. So we should applaud. We should applaud Elon Musk for everything. I guess we shouldn't. Undermine him.
1: Yeah, it's also giving like green capitalism vibes, being like, if you can make a buck off literally anything, you should go do it. Even if it's still going to continue to destroy the earth overall, you should still be able to do it.
0: That is,
1: and we should pat you on the back.
0: Yeah. I mean, it is really interesting that he went from like a big liberal hero for like all of his electric cars and solar panels and stuff. And now he's trying to switch teams and
1: go to Mars. Like,
0: go to Mars. Yeah. I don't know. Yeah. The Mars thing, I think, is... it's a beautiful thing that space has become. There's no frontier left for capitalism to colonize. And so now we must look to the heavens. We must look upwards into the infinite abyss.
1: Oh, my God. I have a request. Mm. I think we've been really good not talking about Thomas Sankara.
0: Yep.
1: But he actually had a really awesome quote that referenced aliens.
0: Oh, yeah.
1: And I would
0: love to read that out.
1: It says, Burkina has proposed and continues to propose that at least 1% of the colossal sums of money sacrificed to the search for cohabitation with other stars and planets be used, by way of compensation, to finance projects to save trees and lives. We have not abandoned hope that a dialogue with the Martians might lead to the reconquest of Eden, but in the meantime, Earthlings that we are, we also have the right to reject a choice limited simply to the alternatives of hell or purgatory.
0: Unreal. Unreal. You guys are going to love the episode on Thomas Sankara. What a guy.
1: And we're just going to keep drip feeding you.
0: He was the best. He was so cool. He was really hot. We did research by watching YouTube videos together the other day, which was maybe the least productive research I've ever done in my life. But a lot of old footage of him, and both of us just kept commenting. I mean, it's incredible. You don't get attractive leaders like that anymore.
1: Mm.
0: Or ever. I don't think... I think that might be a once-in-history moment to have someone like that. Well, I'll just read this one last. We'll finish up with this. It's point number 21, which I think really, is a great example of where the zeitgeist is at in Silicon Valley. Point number 21, some cultures have produced vital advances, others remain dysfunctional and regressive. All cultures are now equal. Criticism and value judgments are forbidden. Yet this new dogma glosses over the fact that certain cultures, and indeed subcultures, have produced wonders, others have proven middling and worse, regressive and harmful. So I guess I mean, it's very coded. It's so coded that I don't even really know what he's, like, who specifically he's talking about.
1: Yeah, also saying we're all equal, but we're all different.
0: Well, no, he's saying that now, you know, now we have to pretend everyone's equal. But obviously, we're not. Yeah, it's like, I don't know. I think it really does just split down, like, West versus everyone else mentality. And yeah,
1: it's also just giving me, like, marijuana paranoia vibes.
0: Okay, yeah. I kind of see that. I do think no one talks about the fact that 10 years ago they were all writing articles about how everyone in Silicon Valley was taking psychedelic mushrooms and acid all day.
1: And I feel like we're kind of starting to see it now in this manifesto.
0: They kind of stopped talking about that, and now all of these people think that they've, like, discovered, they've like, reinvented racism. And it's, I think it's because they spent 6 months in the 2010s doing acid all day, every day.
1: And then 6 years microdosing after that.
0: Yeah. I think that maybe had an effect, and now they're seeing patterns that aren't there. Anyway, yeah, I mean, obviously he's saying cultures instead of races, or it's just racism.
1: Do you know who this audience is for? This manifesto? Like, who it's trying to reach or persuade?
0: That is a good question. I don't know. I mean, I guess other people in Silicon Valley. Yeah, that's a good question. I'm not sure who it's for. I'm not sure who this is for.
1: I'm just going to say it's for the Martians, who I think are out there listening.
0: Yep, these radio frequencies, they can't take them down once they're out. This will be transmitting through space for all time. Well, that's it for us, folks. We've gone a couple seconds over. Yep, you've got one final
1: point. Just want to finish with a Sankara quote.
0: Yep, all right, let's do it.
1: While revolutionaries and as individuals can be murdered, you cannot kill ideas.
0: That's so real. He is so real for that one. That's one of my favorite, one of my favorite Sankara quotes. All right, we will see you all in a couple of weeks. Thank you so much for tuning in. Bye-bye.

0: 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That's right, we're turning 50 this year.
1: On behalf of 3CR staff and committee, I have much pleasure in welcoming 3CR listeners and friends here at the station to 3CR's official opening. 3CR Community Radio Melbourne is Australia's first 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and are fighting against mistreatment or neglect by the mass media, people who have, by and large, been denied effective access to the media.
2: You're listening to 3CR, 50 years of radical radio.